0: Americans think higher education is going the wrong direction.
1: And she has no trouble believing those numbers because she thinks universities have earned that distrust.
0: We talk about the high cost and the debt of student loans, but among four-year institutions, a little under 60% of students graduate. I think the universities have some of the responsibility there.
1: But what other responsibilities does a university have?
0: We're not a political organization. We're not a social advocacy organization. We have a very clear mission. And when people trust in that mission, they trust you.
1: That's coming up on Freakonomics Radio right after this hour's news.
2: Live from NPR News in Washington, I'm Libby Casey. One of those close to the ICE officer who fatally shot a Colombian man during a vehicle stop in Maine on Monday says he has a history of violence and domestic abuse. NPR's Vanessa Romo spoke with David Brulette's ex-wife.
3: Ashley Brulette says her husband David told her he was the officer who fatally shot Juan Sebastian Duran Guerrero. She says he called her asking to vouch for his character.
4: I said, why did you do it? Did you do it? And he said, yes, it was me. Yes, I was involved, but it was justified.
3: She told him she wouldn't lie for him, not after suffering abuse at his hands, she says.
4: He hit me, choked me, and there was an incident where we had been fighting and I walked away and I got in the shower and he comes in with a gun and points it at me and tells me that he's going to blow my brains all over the bathtub.
3: NPR reached out to David Brulette, but he did not return those calls. DHS is not confirming or denying the identity of the shooter, but in a statement says the officer involved has, quote, nearly a decade of federal law enforcement experience. Vanessa Romo, NPR News.
2: Rain is easing in Texas Hill Country, where more than 2 feet of precipitation fell this week in some areas. But weather forecasters are warning that rivers could still crest this weekend. Governor Greg Abbott says local rivers will be fast moving and dangerous.
5: Even if rain is not falling, because of the flow of water downstream, residents and leaders need to understand the rivers will still rise and still pose life-threatening danger.
2: Abbott declared a major disaster in several Texas counties. At least 2 people have died. The governor says rescue efforts are continuing and the cleanup has started. U.S. strikes targeting an Iranian control tower for the third time, according to Iranian state media. The U.S. and Iran have traded fire for almost a week. NPR's Hadil Al-Shalchi reports.
6: Iranian state media said the maritime control tower at Shahid Kalontari port in Chobahar was targeted for the third time in an attack by U.S. fighter aircraft. It said that the tower was completely destroyed while the equipment and operational infrastructure was not. The U.S. said it targeted 6 bridges in a southern Iranian province along the Strait of Hormuz and electrical installations. Iran responded with its own strikes targeting U.S. bases in the Gulf and Jordan. Kuwaiti officials said an Iranian strike hit a power and desalination plant, causing a fire that was quickly contained. Kuwait depends on desalination for its drinking water. Hadil Al-Shalchi, NPR News, Istanbul.
2: Oil prices hit their highest level in a month today as hostilities between the U.S. and Iran have ramped up, affecting shipping traffic in the Strait of Hormuz. The price of Brent crude climbed more than 4.5% to settle above $88 a barrel. Stocks fell today and Wall Street posted a weekly decline. This is NPR News in Washington. The World Cup is debuting a new feature at its final game Sunday. There will be a halftime show featuring superstar artists from 6 continents, including BTS, Madonna, and Shakira. NPR's Anastasia Siolkis has more.
7: The halftime show is meant to have very wide appeal. It will also feature Justin Bieber, Burna Boy, Gustavo Dudamel, and Coldplay. The show will also include a handful of social media viral stars, including the Ugandan dance group Ghetto Kids and a school group from Staten Island, the PS22 Chorus. FIFA seems to be taking a valuable page out of the NFL's playbook. Whether or not you care about the game, you may be tempted to check out the halftime show. FIFA is expecting huge viewership numbers worldwide for the Spain versus Argentina game, saying World Cup content has already logged well over 20 billion video views globally. Anastasia Tsilkas, NPR News, New York.
2: Major League Baseball is restricting how iPads are used in the dugout to prevent coaches from using AI's help in making game time decisions. The league-issued iPads are still allowed, but there's now a strict list of what data and apps are permitted and which ones are not. The first Irish woman to win an Academy Award for acting has died. Brenda Fricker was 81 years old. She won Best Supporting Actress for her role in the 1989 biographical film My Left Foot, in which she portrayed the determined mother of Christy Brown, an Irish writer and painter born with cerebral palsy. She also appeared in Home Alone 2 as a woman who lived among pigeons in Central Park. This is NPR News.
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9: Hey there, it's Stephen Dubner. Before we get to today's episode of Freakonomics Radio, I have an announcement. Over here at Freakonomics headquarters, we have just launched a new show, a video talk show on the Freakonomics YouTube channel. It's called Better in Person. If Freakonomics tries to explain how things work, Better in Person is about how people work. So I invite interesting, accomplished people into my living room for a kind of conversation that is increasingly rare these days, one that is about connection and not spectacle or outrage. There will be 10 episodes in the first season of Better in Person. I hope you will check it out and spread the word. Again, that's Better in Person on the Freakonomics YouTube channel. And just so you know, this is in addition to Freakonomics Radio, not instead, because this show is not going anywhere. Okay, here's this week's episode of Freakonomics Radio. Last week on the show, we heard from the Chancellor of Vanderbilt University, Daniel Diermeier, who operates under a framework that originated at the University of Chicago. It's known as institutional neutrality.
10: Which means that university leaders will not take positions on policy issues or political issues unless they directly affect the core function of the university.
9: This week, we will hear from Sion Bylock, the president of Dartmouth College in Hanover, New Hampshire. Bylock runs Dartmouth using a similar framework.
0: Yeah, I mean, I knew it as the Calvin Report. I didn't know it as institutional neutrality, but I was faculty and then in the administration at Chicago for 12 years.
9: So Bylock and Diermeier have that in common, a belief in institutional neutrality and time served at the University of Chicago. But there's one big difference. Diermeier trained as a political scientist with a focus on institutions. You can hear this when he talks.
10: And what you learn there is that the details really matter. Setting things up the right way can make a big difference, and you have to be very, very conscious on that.
9: Bylock, meanwhile, trained as a psychologist with a focus on why people choke under pressure. And you can hear that when she talks.
0: From my research, we know that you worry a lot, not necessarily when you're doing the scary thing, but when that scary thing is out there, the what ifs.
9: So how is she handling the scary things facing higher education in general, and Dartmouth in particular? All right, please just start with your name and what you do.
0: My name is Sion Bylock. I am the president of Dartmouth and a cognitive scientist.
9: And do you want to just explain why your name is Sion and not Sean or something? It's spelled S-I-A-N. Can you just explain the story behind that?
0: It actually is supposed to be Sean, but my parents named me Sion. They were watching a PBS documentary with an actress, Sean Phillips, and they thought it was Sion. So here I am.
9: Because she spelled it like that?
0: Yes, but she was Sean, but they didn't know that.
9: Got it. You were a college athlete, correct? Soccer?
0: I played soccer in the Olympic development growing up, and then I played lacrosse at UCSD.
9: Let's talk about your research on choking, which is how I came to know you initially. Why did that topic interest you, first of all? Was it a firsthand interest?
0: Yes, I did. I was doing research. I was interested in why I sometimes didn't play as well under pressure or didn't test as well in the pressure-filled situation as when I was not in that stressful environment.
9: And what'd you learn?
0: A lot of what we found is that counterintuitively, we perform poorly under pressure or choke when we start trying to control too much of what we're doing instead of letting it go on autopilot. oftentimes when we're worried about a situation or its consequences, we think that controlling every step of what we're doing is going to lead to a better outcome, but it actually disrupts more automatic processes that would run off better without conscious attention.
1: Do you think that trying to control too much generally, not just in the athletic realm, is a big problem?
0: Certainly. As a leader, I mean, you often hear about leaders failing by micromanaging or trying to be deep on everything. If I tried to control everything my head of operations was doing or my head of public safety, I don't think we'd be getting a lot done.
1: You know, I noticed something in our icebreaker conversation the other week, which is that you have mostly a serious look. Like, you don't smile a lot in the course of talking, but then once in a while you break into this very big full tooth smile. And I wondered what Sion Bailak, the psychologist, would say about that. Is it a signal? Is it strategic?
0: I'm probably concentrating when I'm talking.
1: And then when you're smiling, you're not, you're saying?
0: Yeah, I don't know. I don't think about it. But now I'm going to be focused on it, which my research shows is a bad idea. So thank you for that.
1: It's a bad idea because it'll mean you're too self-conscious and you'll choke?
0: Yes, exactly.
1: Bailak had her own lab at the University of Chicago, the Human Performance Lab, where she studied decision-making under pressure. After serving as executive vice provost at Chicago, she was recruited for the president's job at Barnard, the women's undergraduate college that is affiliated with Columbia University in New York. After institutional neutrality in Chicago, Bailak had a bit of culture shock at Barnard.
0: There was lots of people who thought about the purpose of the institution in the same way, but certainly there was less of an appetite for different views.
1: So Columbia was really enmeshed in the Gaza protests. It got very messy and violent, and it's still very difficult there. Manoush Shafiq, who was the president then, got gone, as did Liz McGill from Penn, got gone. Claudine Gay from Harvard got gone.
0: That was my class. That was my class of presidents.
1: What was it like to watch all of that defenestration happening?
0: I mean, it wasn't fun, I'll say that. And I certainly was taking a different tact, and I'm proud of where we went. But
1: did you feel you were spared because you had that different tact?
0: I think that following a set of principles allowed folks, both who agreed and didn't agree, to see where I was going.
1: Did you ever think what would have happened to you had you stayed at Barnard?
0: When I was at Barnard, my plan had been to wait, and I knew I would be a top candidate in the Columbia presidency. But Dartmouth came quick. I had an offer and I couldn't turn it down. So it was kind of an interesting, like, I could have been at Columbia at that point.
1: Okay, so you've been at Dartmouth for about 3 years now. What are your top priorities?
0: I am very interested in bringing back trust in higher education and making sure the American people trust in what we do. And I see Dartmouth potentially as a model for how to do that. I think if we can do really important work on Dartmouth's campus, it can have an impact on other institutions.
1: You can be a model by how? Because even if you do everything right, to become a model means that other people need to buy into it. So what's your plan for that?
0: I think we've seen it in action in several cases. Dartmouth was the first Ivy to bring back the SAT and ACT as part of admissions after COVID. We modeled the data and showed that it was an important predictor of performance. Counter to many people's assumptions, it actually was a really important way to find students who were less prepared or supported financially, who were excelling in their environment. And it actually turns out it's a better indicator of success than things like letters of rec or grades.
1: One story that we've heard for a long time is that kids that do well on an SAT are doing well in part because they come from middle or upper middle income families and they can afford coaching and taking the test multiple times. But you're saying the data actually show that whether that's part of the equation or not, that it's a better predictor of ability, yes?
0: There's no doubt that practicing and having financial support to practice those tests helps make you better. But even taking that into account, what we're able to show is that students who are excelling on those tests relative to, say, the mean of their high school was actually a really good predictor of success at Dartmouth. And what we found in a test optional environment is that students coming from less resource backgrounds were actually less likely to report their scores. And if we had had them, it would have been a really important indicator of success. And this supports data by others, Rush Chetty at Harvard, who's shown that actually socioeconomic status or resources in a family help students with all of the non-quantitative things that folks look at, like your summer job. You can go to the Galapagos instead of work at McDonald's, or who's helping you write your letters of rec. So we showed the data that it was important, and just now, Columbia was the last Ivy to bring it back. Most of our Ivy Plus peers followed closely after, and that's one example of where we've been able to lead.
1: What is Dartmouth looking for in an either typical, median, or maybe optimal student?
0: We're really looking for students who want to be uncomfortable, to engage in difficult conversations, to challenge themselves, learning how to think, not being told what to think. And that comes to a second place where Dartmouth has really led, is around cultivating free expression and civil dialogue. We launched Dartmouth Dialogues my first year, soon after October 7th, and several different institutions have followed in our footsteps. And that was modeled by our faculty, actually, in Jewish and Middle Eastern studies, who on October 9th and on October 11th, where on most campuses people were just screaming at each other, came together and had open dialogue where anyone could come and talk about the complexities of the Middle East.
1: So I've read a lot about those discussions, and it does sound like they produced a lot of really good thinking and talking and trust building and so on. On the other hand, Dartmouth, like many, many other campuses, especially the Ivy campuses, had a lot of protests from the pro-Palestinian side, especially after the war began. And you were censured by the faculty, and there was a no-confidence vote by students. What was that like from your side? I mean, you survived, so plainly you can smile about it now, but what was that like from your side in the moment?
0: The only way I know how to lead is by making principled decisions. Free expression and the ability to hear different points of view and everyone to share in campus is at the heart of what we do in trying to discover truth. And I was willing to call balls and strikes. You can protest, but you can't shout down a speaker. You can protest, but you cannot take over campus, build an encampment, and declare shared space for one ideology. Students knew the consequences. They knew what the ground rules were, and we were willing to enforce the rules, unlike many of our peers.
1: So you kept your job after that chaos. Did you think for a while that you might lose it? Was there anyone on your board that was agitating for your departure?
0: No, my board was very supportive. I think, again, we were leading by principle. And as a leader, sometimes you have to make decisions that are based on those principles that are not going to be the most popular decisions. I think the decision has aged pretty well, but it's also been borne out in the work we're doing around dialogue. And I'm proud of where Dartmouth has gone, for example, in the free expression rankings from the Foundation of Individual Rights and Expression. When I got to Dartmouth, we were in the bottom 200 and something. And I think last year we were ranked 35th. You know, you can debate rankings, but one of the places I was really proud is that our students were, I think, two standard deviations above the mean and being tolerant of speakers on the right and the left. I believe that one of the goals of a liberal arts institution, an elite university, is to develop the next generation of leaders for our democracy, and being able to lead people who think differently than you and cut across our very polarized environment is one of the most important things that a university can do.
1: I can't disagree with that. I don't know if anybody would disagree with that. On the other hand, you said something earlier about how you want to create an environment where you can arrive at the truth. When I read an academic paper by someone like you, I look for the conclusion. I look for someone really smart who has had an idea, gathered a lot of data to measure that theory or thesis, and then comes to a conclusion about what's true about it and what's not. So plainly, we do value truth. But there's also this notion that I have my truth and you have your truth, which in some realms is possible. Like, what's the best ice cream? I don't know if that can be empirically proven.
0: I mean, obviously it's mint chip.
1: God, it's so not. Can I tell you what my favorite is? But everyone ridicules me for
0: If you say rum raisin, I think we're just done.
1: I'm not kidding you. It's rum raisin. I'm not kidding you. That's my favorite ice cream. Why are there so many rum raisin haters in the world?
0: I think it's disgusting. I don't know. This is my truth.
1: Well, I think Mintship is disgusting. See, this is how it all starts.
0: But I still like you as a person. I haven't let your one view change my feeling of you as a person. And that's really important because I think we might agree on some other things. When I think about truth and a process of getting to truth, I think about converging evidence. You want lots of ways to look at something, and you want people being able to voice a heterodox opinion. And my worry with campuses that are not as open to those heterogeneous views is that you don't get the benefit of other people's good thinking. They self-censor, or they're not allowed to be at the table. That iteration of getting that converging evidence and always pushing and questioning falls off. And that's where I think we fall away from getting to what is true. And that's always the aspiration.
1: In 2025, the Trump administration sent 9 prominent universities a Compact for Academic Excellence in Higher Education. It offered preferential access to federal funding in exchange for adopting a variety of policies, which included a cap on the number of foreign students, ending the use of race and sex in admissions and hiring, promoting a broader spectrum of political viewpoints on campus, and limiting disruptive protests. Neither Bylock nor any of the other university leaders signed the compact.
0: I don't think universities should be political footballs. We often forget that we often got pushed to the left under Democratic administrations, and we're getting pushed in different directions under the current administration. The best way to make sure that our government knows that we're going to be responsible for what we do and held accountable for our actions is to talk about the value of what we do and have conversation instead of picking a side and screaming. We will push back when we need to. We've joined many amicus briefs related to laws or actions that we believed were unlawful around indirect cost rates or immigration or others. But the best way to get to a shared understanding is actually to have conversation. While many of my peers were not spending time in D.C. doing this, I was more than happy to have conversations with the Secretary of Education, folks, our representatives in Congress on the right and the left. It is so important because I do believe in the relationship between universities and the government. And at the end of the day, I believe that we're American universities with a global reach, and our customers are the American people.
1: As far as I know, Dartmouth is the only Ivy League school to avoid a federal civil rights investigation, and you've avoided the funding freezes that have hit Harvard and elsewhere. I've also seen that you've hired as your house counsel Matt Raymer, a Dartmouth alum who's a former top lawyer at the RNC, the Republican National Committee. My brain wants to make a connection between those two facts. I don't know if there is a connection, but tell me what value a house counsel who's got experience at the RNC has been for you, and also why Dartmouth has not been subject to that investigation?
0: Well, I think a lot of people forget that a lot of those federal investigations started under the Biden administration for many of those schools. And Matt, a lot of general counsels at universities come out of government, so that's not unusual. And Matt, of course, is...
1: Is that because the role of general counsel is often lobbying is a major role?
0: No, I mean, not lobbying, but I'd say strategy and dealing with complex organizations. And so Matt certainly brought that, and as a Dartmouth alum. And look, I practice what I preach. The best way to get to the best outcome is to have lots of folks with different ideas and perspectives at my senior table.
1: What's it, for instance?
0: It could be anything about the policies we put in place around free expression. I mean, our policies have very wide, wide latitude. Like, as a juxtaposition to Harvard, you can chalk anything mean about me you want outside my building. And I think there's no chalking policies at a lot of other places.
1: Have you been chalked quite a bit then?
0: Not lately, actually. Hopefully this won't invite it.
1: Maybe someone will just chalk, "We love President Bylock."
0: Yeah, I would like that. My 15-year-old who walks by my building every morning when she goes to Hanover High loves to see all the mean things written about me.
1: Oh, serious?
0: Like one of her highlights. So we make everyone happy.
1: That's funny.
0: I don't know if I could pull up one specific example. The free expression would be one, but it's just great to have different people with different opinions and backgrounds. And Matt has been such a great general counsel. on everything we deal with. Certainly, the federal government is one part of it, but he oversees immigration and our offices there. And we've really been able to support our faculty, students, and staff. We have a lot of real estate. We have all sorts of things we're dealing with at a university. And so I just like having smart, strategic people who bring different perspectives to the table. And I don't think anyone would have made a peep if I had hired the general counsel from the DNC, which I think underscores the fact that we need people with different perspectives on our campus. And Matt wears a jersey that is green now. He represents Dartmouth.
1: You said before the Trump administration that the universities have been pushed to the left from outside. Can you just describe that process and where was that coming from? Was it coming from government? Was it coming from student and or faculty components? Was it coming from outside actors? Because I sense that a lot of people who were in universities or around them a lot, as I was certainly for the past bunch of years, everybody felt it and everybody knew it, but somehow no one wanted to address it. And it felt to me as if there was a sort of agreement that most colleges and universities, not all, but most, especially prominent ones, like this is the way it's going to be and we're okay with that. And it always surprised me. I'm curious how you felt about that, especially coming from University of Chicago.
0: The example I was giving was about federal regulations, whether it was some of the regulations around Title IX or pushes around diversity statements and grants. And when I said I didn't want to sign the compact, I don't want to sign a compact with Trump. I also don't want to sign a compact with AOC as president. I want to be responsible.
1: Oh, is she the next president? I didn't even get that memo.
0: I've heard she likes rum raisin.
1: Oh, come on. I'm Stephen Dubner speaking with Dartmouth President Sion Bailock. We will be right back.
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1: Can you give me just a quick day in the life of you, the Dartmouth president? I don't need every 15-minute increment, but how is the pie generally divided?
0: Do you want from the very early morning?
1: Absolutely.
0: Okay. At 4:45, I wake up and make my 15-year-old breakfast before she goes to play tennis.
1: Oh, my goodness.
0: Then I go back to bed. She plays tennis at 5.
1: Why can't she make her own breakfast?
0: You know, a lot of people ask me that. I feel like she's so committed and it's nice to sort of be on the team with her. And I only have her for a few more years and I miss her so many nights when I'm at events or traveling. And so it makes me feel good to do it, but I still complain about it.
1: Do you have a spouse or partner or something too?
0: No, it's just us home together, so I make the breakfast.
1: Got it. Okay. And she's a very serious, committed, competitive tennis player, plainly.
0: I mean, she has aspirations to play tennis at university, so.
1: How's Dartmouth's tennis team?
0: It's pretty good, but she says she wants to go anywhere but Dartmouth. She's 15 and is growing up on campus, so totally understandable. I think we're in agreement about that.
1: You wake up, make breakfast, go back to sleep.
0: Yeah, I get up around 6:30. I have a trainer or I go on a run. And then I usually work at home for about an hour and then I'm in the office. It can be anything from meeting with my senior team to every week I hold office hours for students at our dining hall where they just can come up and talk to me. I sometimes meet with faculty. I often meet with donors. It's a big part of what I do is raise the philanthropy to do what we do.
1: Are you pretty good at that?
0: I love it.
1: You do? Tell me why.
0: To get to tell the story of the amazing folks on our campus and what they do, I get such a thrill out of that. We just announced a $25 million gift for Dartmouth Dialogues, and one of the things I've gotten to do is tell the story of our faculty coming together to model how to have dialogue about Israel and Gaza, or for Dartmouth actually has the largest rural medical system in the country.
1: I've read that, and it shocked me. I know that New Hampshire is mostly rural, and Dartmouth is a big deal with a really good medical school and hospital, correct?
0: Yes.
1: But does that mean you have many outposts of the Dartmouth medical system, essentially?
0: Yeah, and the most rural VA is down the road from us in White River Junction, Vermont. Our doctors and our clinicians and our researchers are really focused on building an economic model of aging at home. We have some of the best hospitals and technology in the world and some not as good health outcomes. What we know in rural areas is there's often a mismatch.

0: We also know that home health care workers are very much in need, and they don't have a very good career path or workforce training system. And with a lot of the advances in AI and the ability to do technological healthcare over the phone, we think we can really build a model system for how to help folks age in place and come into the hospital when they need to, not take beds when they don't, which saves the hospital, saves insurance companies, and leads to better quality of life.
1: Have you been surprised by the anti-AI sentiment on campuses at graduation ceremonies? Because I have, honestly. Anyone that brought up AI seemed to get either heckled or booed off the stage. To me, AI is a technology and a topic that I would think most college students would think about really hard and would see potential downsides and a lot of potential upsides and would maybe have that conversation. But it feels very much like the Luddite response from centuries ago. What about you?
0: Yeah, I don't know if I agree with that. And I haven't been surprised because we've seen this on our campus. So Dartmouth actually was in 1956, we had a summer conference where the term and the field artificial intelligence were born. And so we talk about Dartmouth as the birthplace of AI. And now 70 years later, I believe we have a responsibility to talk about what it means to educate humans in the age of AI. And so we, at the beginning of the year, announced a partnership with Anthropic and AWS, one of the first institutions to do that. And I got a lot of pushback then from folks, so I knew that it was there. I think for young people, from my research, we know that you worry a lot, not necessarily when you're doing the scary thing, but when that scary thing is out there, the what ifs. And so I think it's okay to be worried and concerned about what's happening, but at the same time, push forward and use it to extend your thinking rather than replace it. But I understand why young people are nervous about AI and where it's going.
1: Dartmouth is currently piloting a chatbot of its own called Evergreen, which students will be able to use to address their mental health. Evergreen grew out of another project called Therabot, whose lead researcher is a Dartmouth scientist named Nicholas Jacobson. You'll hear a lot more about this in an episode we are producing now about psychotherapy and technology.
0: So the idea is that using hundreds of thousands of hours of clinical data, Therabot was the first clinical trial to show benefits for an AI-powered therapist in terms of really helping rural folks connect with humans when they needed it. And we're adapting that technology on campus, and it's not to replace the humans. We have lots of humans who support students. But we know that, for example, during midterms or finals, one of the biggest indicators of anxiety or depressive episodes is sleeping during the day and being up all night or stopping exercise or not talking to your friends, and having technology that can both sense that and help people get to the places they need, we believe can be really helpful to students' success.
1: I've read some pushback from students. One person writing in the student newspaper wondered why you need to build your own model when LLMs already exist, although I'm guessing if you used an existing LLM, they would complain that it wasn't customized to students or to Dartmouth students. And someone else objected to the potential big energy consumption costs of running yet another LLM. And, you know, these are kind of the anti-AI arguments you see in a number of places, but it seems like a pretty robust program you've built. And I want to know what effects you've seen it having so far on student mental health, especially.
0: We're still testing it right now. We have hundreds of students working on it, actually helping to build the chats and dialogues that the LLMs will use to develop new responses. I think it's healthy that some people are skeptical of this technology. I think there's also this concern at first that it was going to replace humans, but it is not. I just watched a student demo of it at a presentation a few weeks ago, and the students were so excited about what it could do. They were showing me technology where it was helping a student pick the right classes during the winter term because they liked to be out in the sun during the day and wanted to be able to get to the skiway certain days for their mental health, but also wanted to take an advanced biology class. It's helping augment people's ability to deal with complex problems. One of the things that's so special about Dartmouth is this sense of place and the power of being out in the mountains, hiking or at the river. And I can tell you, we just started one of the prescription RX of nature and hikes and other things for students who are feeling gloomy, and it seems to be working. So
1: what does that mean?
0: If a student goes

0: who's in and needs mental health support or something else, one of the human therapists might actually prescribe them outdoor activities. And it sounds a little hokey, but there's lots of research showing the power of being outside, being in nature, on your ability to concentrate, on your well-being. And we often don't take it seriously enough.
1: So you're a psychologist by training and wrote a lot of really good and interesting research, of which I'm a fan. I am curious, if you take off the university president hat for a minute and look at the data that I know has been examined by, among others, Danny Blanchflower, who's a professor at Dartmouth, an economist who's looked at happiness and satisfaction across many populations across many years. And the consensus seems to be that there is a significant rise in mental illness over the past few decades. It's natural, I think, to wonder maybe whether the measurement is just different or better, or if these are really secular spikes. So tell me what you know and think about that, especially from the perspective of young people.
0: I think what's been so striking about the work Dr. Blanchflower has done is that it's really changes in young people's anxiety, depression, and happiness. And we're in the business of helping young people reach their potential. So it's something I pay a lot of attention to. I also believe that health and wellness, and mental health in particular, doesn't sit alongside academic excellence. It is a precursor to it. And it goes back to my push for knowledge and truth and the ability to bring up a heterodox opinion or have a conversation with someone that makes you uncomfortable. From my research, I know that you're less likely to approach those situations if you don't feel okay, if you're anxious. And so I want students to have the tools so that they can take risks, they can fail, they can enter into a conversation with someone they know thinks very differently than them. They can have those debates in class. And so what I think about on our campus a lot, and what our students and staff and faculty have been focused on, is setting up the kinds of conditions that allow our students to feel okay about themselves and then thrive everywhere else.
1: I'm about to ask a question that is a terrible question to ask, but I'm going to ask it anyway. Do you think that the current generation of college students is just spoiled to some degree?
0: I think every older person always says this about the younger folks around them. What I see on campus are students who are pushing themselves really hard and have often been rewarded for getting the next medal or success, and sometimes don't step back and think about their potential or what will make them happy or how they live the fullest lives. And I want to help them do that.
1: A lot of those abilities to overcome failure, to be resilient, to sleep and eat well and so on, those feel like things that one should learn by the time one goes to college. Plainly, I'm wrong. So tell me, do you feel that the university is taking on a different societal role than it was meant to in the development of young people? Because we used to talk about, you know, you want to produce leaders. And that connotes, to me at least, that someone has showed up ready to go. It sounds to me, from what you're saying, that you're needing to do a lot of foundational work. And I applaud that. I don't think anyone would decry that. But I just wonder, it's a lot of time and resources that goes into something that's not what I thought was the primary purpose of the university.
0: I may be different than some other leaders, but I think it's also my background as a psychologist. I don't think you can separate the health and wellness from the academic focus. And if you want students to push hard in the classroom, which they do, you have to equip them with the tools. And I also believe that developing great leaders is also about developing whole people who can be inside and outside the classroom. It's something that Dartmouth is known for. These skills are part of what it means to lead, especially in a future where knowledge is ubiquitous in many ways, and it is the ability to bring people together, ask questions in different ways. That's going to be the hallmark of what a true leader is.
1: Bylock's views on leadership are plainly rooted in her time at the University of Chicago. Her move there from professor to administrator was a bit of an accident.
0: I came out of faculty governance. I was on the faculty senate and then something called the Committee of the Council, which is a small group that advises the president and the provost. And I spent the whole year as a faculty member arguing with Bob Zimmer.
1: Bob Zimmer, a mathematician by training, was UChicago's president from 2006 to 2021.
0: And at the end of the year, he said, come work for me. And I thought, wow, like, that's so interesting.
1: What were you arguing about?
0: everything. I thought he had so many things wrong in terms of the perspective of the faculty. Well, just to step back, the committee of the council, I think it was like 12 faculty. I was, I believe, the only woman on the committee and the youngest by probably 20 years. And I was really pregnant. I remember that there was never enough food at the lunch. I was always kind of hungry too. So I think I was just ornery. But I thought they were maybe a little out of touch with the junior faculty and some of the perspectives of young folks on campus. So I pushed back a lot.
1: Were there changes then because of your pushback?
0: Yeah, I think there were some. I don't remember any specifics, but the idea that the institution should be the place that helps bring critics to the forefront rather than the critic itself was something that I really took to heart. And it was something that I put in practice when I was at Barnard, when we had a referendum around divesting from Israel. I talked about the fact that I did not believe the endowment was a political tool, and that it wasn't the university's place to take a side in this sort of debate. And then at Dartmouth, it became very clear that having some sort of policy or idea around when the institution should make statements, when departments should make statements, what the purpose of the institution was, articulating that was important. And we had a group of faculty and staff work on a policy, and they did not use the term institutional neutrality, but institutional restraint. The whole idea is to get individuals speaking and pushing it against each other, and that we shouldn't be encouraging statements that could potentially suppress or quiet heterodox voices. I talked about creating brave spaces rather than safe spaces. Dartmouth has always been a place where there's different views on campus. We have a conservative student newspaper and a more liberal student newspaper.
1: It's considered the most conservative, small c conservative of the Ivies, would you say? I mean, I've always heard it talked about like that.
0: I think people do talk about it that way, and we have certainly have had prominent conservative alums come out of Dartmouth. But one of the reasons I was actually interested in it is that I felt like there was the possibility of a more UChicago-like tolerance for different voices on campus. And I don't think I had really understand after being at UChicago that not all institutions were like UChicago.
1: Can you talk for a bit about your route from academic researcher to an academic administrator? I know that in this industry, like in many industries, if you do really well at one level, then you get promoted into another level. But that other level is very, very different, because the things that make a great academic researcher or professor are not necessarily the things that would make a university president. And we're all familiar with the Peter Principle that talks about people getting promoted above their abilities. And I'm just really curious how it worked for you. Did you suspect from the outset that you'd be pretty good at being an administrator? Did you want to become an administrator?
0: Yeah. And also, I think in addition to not always having a clear route, I think higher education does a really poor job of training.
1: I didn't want to say it, but I so agree. It's like here, now you're going to oversee first a department and then a whole school. I mean, many of these people are my friends and they have no idea what they're doing, I hate to say.
0: Yes. Well, look, I mean, I think it's really important that we have a subset of higher education leaders that come through academia, that are faculty. And if we're not training them to think about these next levels, I worry about the viability of those candidates.
1: Did you get training?
0: No. I mean, I apprenticed and a lot of it was trial by fire. And I wish I had more training.
1: Is anyone working on that?
0: We are thinking about it at Dartmouth. One thing that my CFO does, which is fantastic, is he does a university budget course every year. We have deans, we have faculty. Once in a while, we have undergrads take it. And he basically talks about the entire university budget, the history of it, what it means for different units. A P&L, in my mind, is an instantiation of your strategy. You have to understand that.
1: If you were to eventually, let's say, start a leadership institute at Dartmouth to train university leaders, what would be your motto?
0: That's good. I think it is something about your role is making other people's ideas better or putting them into effect. For me, going back to the route from being a researcher and leading a big lab of postdocs and graduate students and undergrads is that I actually think that was great training for leading an organization. And you learn you have to manage people very differently. One graduate student, you have to give a deadline, and another, if you give a deadline, they will crumble.
1: I'm Stephen Dubner. This is Freakonomics Radio. We will be right back to finish our conversation with Dartmouth President Sion Bailok.
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1: So what do you make of this period of history we're living through? By whatever means you want to measure it, it's been an unusually chaotic period and a period of great uncertainty. Do you see it as the beginning of something worse and more chaotic, or do you see it as an interregnum between, you know, sanity and prosperity and all that?
0: I am a glass half full kind of person. I do think we learn and get better at what we do. But we have some of our faculty are world experts on misinformation, and the ideas that we're getting through social media and others are seeping in as fact sets. And I think we have to get a handle on what that looks like.
1: Do you have any ideas for how to do that?
0: Education is one way. Teaching people to be discerning and how to think.
1: Are you worried, though, that a college education in particular has come to be viewed by so many as essentially a luxury good? I don't mean that in terms of just the cost, but it's a thing that only certain people want and that most people actually don't want or need. Does that concern you a lot?
0: I am very worried. I think it builds into trust. And if the folks across the political spectrum in our country don't see college as a place for them, it means that we have less diversity in thinking and ideas. And again, I think that is the basis for getting to the best outcomes.
1: I'm guessing you know a lot more than I do about the literature on social trust, which some people argue is key kind of hidden ingredient to any well-functioning society. And social trust in the U.S. has certainly fallen. They say that certain institutions are quite good at creating social trust. Sports teams are one, the military, and what these have in common is that people come together from very different backgrounds with a common goal. The university is also an institution that was held up as a place that could really build social trust for the same reason. People coming from different backgrounds working toward a common goal. Do you see the university serving that function anymore? Has it really failed?
0: I think the university has stepped away from serving that function and we have to get it back. And I know from that literature that one of the best ways to get it back is to be very clear about your mission. I talk about this a lot, that our mission is education and knowledge production, and that's it.
1: So if you could create Dartmouth from scratch today, what would you do differently in order to fulfill that mission?
0: In a lot of Dartmouth's history, there were certain groups of people that were excluded from our campus. We didn't have women as a first graduating class till 1976. There were quotas for Jews. I think I would go back and think about how to bring the best and brightest coming from different backgrounds together from the beginning.
1: The whole competition to get into schools like Dartmouth, though, we all know what that looks like. And most people think it's somewhere between ridiculous and unfair, that too many advantages go to the advantaged and so on. Has Dartmouth done anything significant to change that?
0: We really, first of all, focus on financial aid. So now for families making up to $175,000 a year, it's free to go to Dartmouth. We have continued and pushed to focus on first generation and low income students, as well as rural students. and we're need blind and meet full financial need for everyone.
1: Here's a question that we solicited from one of your faculty members whose name I will withhold since I don't want to bias the answer. But this person wanted to know, if you had an infinite budget, what would you do with it?
0: It's a great question. One answer is that I would make Dartmouth somewhat bigger because I think what we do is so important. We have a responsibility to serve more students, and that means more faculty.
1: And would it be bigger in that spot in Hanover? Would you want to open other campuses elsewhere?
0: We have such a sense of place. I would want to really make sure that areas where Dartmouth can have huge impact, whether it's rural health or we are a world leader in polar and ice sheets for obvious reasons. We have the Cold Weather Army Research Lab next to us, that our faculty really had the resources to have the impact. That's the second one. And third, which hopefully we'll be able to do at some point, I would like to take everything we're doing around dialogues and give it to every high school student in the country so that when they get to Dartmouth, they're ready to have the kinds of conversations that are so important to reduce polarization.
1: Let's talk about college sports for a minute. How is it different now than when you were in college?
0: The power divisions in college sports has changed immensely. One thing I'm really proud of in the Ivy League is that we continue to live by the values that our athletes are students first, that we don't give athletic scholarships. We only give need-based scholarships. And athletics enhances our academics rather than vice versa.
1: What about the NIL revolution? Name, image, likeness is a way for athletes to get actual cash for playing in college, but there are many other parts of that as well. How has that affected you?
0: Our NIL in the Ivy League is pretty small. Certainly, we're competing with teams who have bigger budgets. I think about our ice hockey team who went to the NCAA and played against Wisconsin. Their roster looked very different in terms of the support that their athletes were getting financially, but we held our own.
1: And did any of those players then take an offer through the portal to get an NIL payday?
0: It's really interesting. I just asked my athletic director, not only the portal, but going pro. And our three top players are staying next year, which I think says something so important about the program we're running and our coaches.
1: Interesting. I mean, it doesn't really matter whether Dartmouth wins something in the Ivy League, right? I mean, I know it's pride and all that.
0: It matters to me.
1: Okay. All right. I take it back. But I was told that college athletes are incredibly valuable for the institution, as are fraternity and sorority students, because those are the types of students who are most likely to become very loyal and generous donors. Can you talk about that for a second?
0: Yeah, there's work in the Ivy League showing that Ivy League athletes go on to be very successful in terms of what they do.
1: On the other hand, you could say anybody who's good enough to be an athlete and be in the Ivy League was going to be successful.
0: That's right. I'm not saying it's causal, but there's a correlation there. And certainly, I think at a place like Dartmouth, people bleed green. I've never been at a place where there's as much camaraderie and loyalty to the school as Dartmouth. It comes from many different places, certainly the Greek system, certainly athletics, our musical endeavors, the debate club. And my goal is to create lots of different places where students can get that relationship. It also comes from our foreign study programs where our faculty actually take the students for a quarter. And so it's 30 students together with a faculty member. The bond there is for life. I'm an athlete. I believe in the power of athletics, and I certainly think it's an important contributor to our community and culture.
1: Talk for a minute about the power of athletics, just as an animating force. What is so good about participating in sports or even games?
0: It gives you opportunities to win and lose, to have to often work with other people. It's an amazing way to build character and to learn how to take risks and get up.
1: All right, let me ask you maybe one last question. This is a question I like because it comes from my hero, Richard Feynman, the physicist. And he liked to ask, what is particularly abundant in a given system and what's particularly scarce? Maybe abundance to the point of a problem and scarce to the point of a problem. So what would you say in running a university is something that's particularly abundant that you maybe wish you had a little bit less of?
0: Oftentimes there's a resistance to change, or we've done it this way.
1: So an abundance of tradition, maybe.
0: Yes. Dartmouth is a 250 some odd year university. There's a lot of this is how we do it.
1: Can you give an example?
0: Sure. So we just put in place a new School of Arts and Sciences, which is a big deal in an institutional setting. And it took a while to get there because people said, why would we need a new structure?
1: And what about scarce, something that is too scarce?
0: I think time, especially I would say among our faculty. Our faculty, we ask them to be really these teacher scholars who are researching or working at the top of their field, but spend a ton of time in the classroom. And I know this because I've now taught at Dartmouth, at Barnard and Columbia, and at UChicago, and I've never spent more time with the students than I did at Dartmouth. It's amazing. It's one of the things that makes this place so special, but it takes a lot of time to do that, and we're asking a lot of our people.
1: I would think that if Dartmouth, as you said, invented artificial intelligence, that you could come up with a way to make more time.
0: We're working on it.
1: That, again, was Sion Bailock, the 19th president of Dartmouth College, which is in fact a university, but prefers to keep college in the name. My thanks to Bailock, and thanks also to some of her colleagues, past and present, who helped us prepare for this interview. Alexandra Horowitz, Bruce Sacerdote, Chris Snyder, Danny Blanchflower, Lydia Chilton, and Susanna Heschel. And thanks especially to you for listening. Coming up next time on the show...
11: It never occurred to me that television wouldn't work. Something just seemed to happen. I had no confidence that it was going to go big. Go big. When a master uses the English language, it's a thrill, isn't it? Go big.
1: I tracked down Dick Cavett, the legendary talk show host. I wanted his advice on making my new show better in person.
11: Well, I hope you do it.
1: You're just saying that, aren't you?
11: Yeah.
1: Yeah.
11: I just wanted to make your friends laugh.
1: Dick Cavett, that's next time on Freakonomics Radio. And remember to check out our new video talk show, Better in Person, on the Freakonomics YouTube channel. Until then, take care of yourself, and if you can, someone else too.
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0: That song was inspired by a reading of Bertrand Russell's A History of Western Philosophy. Carl Wallinger of the band World Party wrote it after reading the 1945 book, Is It Like Today? That wraps up this edition of The Cafe. Appreciate you listening, and thanks to our affiliates nationwide who make this show possible, a show we produce diligently from WXPN at the University of Pennsylvania in Philadelphia. We'll talk to you soon on the next World Cafe from NPR.
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0: From NPR, it's World Cafe. Hey, I am Kaleo. Nate Amos seems like an incredibly busy guy, splitting time between the band Water From Your Eyes and his own solo project, This Is Lorelei. With not a lot of time, he wrote his new album entirely from the road. It's called The Singer in My Band. Coming up, we'll hear Billy Came Back.
10: Billy doesn't need to watch the screen, 'cause he knows most every word and what it means.
0: And then, later in the hour, talk about some great musical lineage, being related to Sam Cooke and Womack and Womack. Meet the

0: Kevin Morby says that song was unapologetically influenced by Tom Verlaine and his band Television. It's called 100,000, and it's from Morby's new album, which is out now, Little Wide Open. Coming up, a couple of live performances from the vault in the archives when we get back to World Cafe.
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0: Live from the archives, it's World Cafe. I'm Stephen Kaleo. We've had thousands of artists and bands step through the doors in our studios, and we've recorded their sessions, and this is our chance to play a few back. And this one takes me back to the 90s because John McCrae and Cake were ruling alternative airwaves, and this was their biggest hit, which was so weird to me because the music video is literally people on the street talking over the entire song about their first impression of the song. It was very meta and ahead of the time, and they stopped by the cafe to play this one. It's Never There, live from the archives.

0: Roots rock reggae, Bob Marley. What more do you need? Well, a few more songs, otherwise we're going to end this hour 20 minutes early, so we shouldn't do that. So I'll give you more of what you need next on World Cafe.
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6: And I'm Jenny Doering. It's peak summer travel season, and for many people traveling in the U.S., that means a visit to a national park or monument. After all, America's crown jewels are ideal places to disconnect and reconnect with nature. To help us get inspired about the magic of national parks and take a virtual road trip of sorts, on the line now is Will Shafroth, recently retired CEO of the National Park Foundation. Welcome to Living on Earth, Will.
7: Thanks, Jenny. Nice to be here.
6: So you have an extensive career dedicated to protecting national parks and land across the U.S., and I understand that one of the places that really formed your love for nature is Point Reyes National Seashore in California, just up the coast from San Francisco. What makes Point Reyes so special?
7: Well, Jenny, it was an interesting time of life for me when I started discovering and exploring Point Reyes. I had just graduated from high school and trying to figure out who I was as a young man. And my girlfriend and I would meet there every weekend in 1981 and early 82 and spend literally Friday, Saturday, Sunday night there, sometimes more. But every weekend we're out exploring, hiking, biking, canoeing, kayaking, fishing, gathering clams and hunting for wild berries and mushrooms and doing all sorts of fun activities. And in the course of that time there, I really had a better understanding of who I was and what kind of impact I wanted to have in my life. There's a clarity that came with that and sort of an evolution of my own being.
6: And give us a sense of this place. It's a really rugged coast, right?
7: Yeah, it's a long bit of coast from Tomales Point and within Tomales Bay all the way down where it meets up with portions of Gold Gate National Recreation Area closer to San Francisco. But there's also just a lot of the hills there, the redwood forest and the Douglas fir forest and the Jepson pine forest and just unbelievably wild country. And in a place, as you said, it's an hour and 15 minutes from San Francisco. And so you have access to that, and it's one of these places where in a couple of minutes from parking your car and getting out and walking, you can be alone in quiet, connected to nature. There's a lot of wildlife in the area, hundreds of bird species. You're right on the coast, this intersection of coastal and kind of mountain range, and it's just it's a really special place where, you know, the awe and wonder of nature is present, and if you're open to it, it can have a profound effect on you.
6: Yeah. You said wildlife. What kinds of wildlife encounters have you had in California?
7: One of the things I used to do in Point Reyes is I was following the tides very closely. So I like to fish something called a poke pole, which is a 10-foot long bamboo pole with a small bit of line at the end of it. And you'd have to basically climb down a cliff at 6:30 in the morning at the super low tides, which often happened in December. And my friend and I would arrive and we'd walk across this field, usually in the dark, and we encountered the tule elk, which is an historic species of elk that lives along the coast. And we could smell them. We could hear them. They were not a threat to us or we to them. But just walking among them as the light was coming up was one of the most powerful wildlife experiences I've ever had.
6: Wow. They're big creatures, those elk.
7: They are. They're very big. But, you know, in a way, they're docile. I'm sure you can get yourself in trouble with them if you aren't paying attention. But fairly, really amazing creatures. And, you know, also right off the coast, the whales are migrating. So you see the gray whales frequently spouting and moving their way up or down coast.
6: So we're on this road trip, imaginary road trip, and we're heading across the U.S., west to east. And I think the next stop on this cross-country road trip with you is the Midwest. So we've got this national park in Minnesota, Voyageurs National Park. What should we know before we visit Voyageurs?
7: A lot of people in the country have heard of something called the Boundary Waters Canoe Area Wilderness, which is a U.S. Forest

0: From NPR News in Washington, D.C., this is Weekend Edition. I'm Scott Simon. This hour, two recent ICE shootings, and NPR reporting raises new questions about one of the officers involved. Then Ron Elving on The Week in Politics. And Primetime Family Reading, an arts program in Nebraska, has bipartisan support and endowed funding. A mother with two children says,
1: you know, it's just a fun family night in which we appreciate great books.
0: But will that and other programs survive budget cuts to the arts? And then, astronaut Juana Aristide's new novel set in a family inside a crumbling Romanian autocracy. First, our newscast. Today is Saturday, July 18, 2026.
2: Live from NPR News in Washington, I'm Windsor Johnston. Iran has kept effective control over the Strait of Hormuz in the past few days. NPR's Emily Fang reports ship tracking data show the number of ships able to pass through the waterway is now at a three-week low.
3: The U.S. has been encouraging ships to use a southern passage in the Strait of Hormuz that hugs the coast of Oman. But ship data shows vessels have not been taking that route in the last 3 days. And of the handful of ships transiting the strait this week, about half are Iranian-flagged ships. On Saturday, Iran's powerful Islamic Revolutionary Guard Corps said it had taken down two oil tankers with mines in the strait, a claim U.S. CENTCOM said was false. But the uncertainty about the safety of the strait has continued to stop commercial ships and their insurance companies from taking the risky route. Iran continues to share details of the tolls it says it is charging vessels to cross and said this weekend it had proposed a new rule for an environmental fee on ships. Emily Fang, NPR News.
2: Federal health officials improperly shared Medicaid data with ICE in January, and the Immigration Agency later provided the information to a contractor. NPR's Jude Joffe Block reports the disclosure was revealed in a recent federal court filing.
4: Palantir pulls together various data sources in an app that ICE officers can use to locate immigrants' home addresses. Last year, more than 20 states sued to stop federal health officials from sharing Medicaid data with ICE. A federal judge ruled Medicaid officials could share limited data about immigrants in the country unlawfully, but the judge put the agreement on hold this spring after it came out that health officials had shared two data sets that were not limited to unlawful immigrants' data. In recent weeks, federal officials acknowledged inadvertently resharing one of those data sets again with ICE last month. ICE officials said in court filings the data in question was not used for law enforcement purposes. Jude Joffe Block, NPR News.
2: Widespread flooding across Texas is forcing more rescues after days of heavy rain overwhelm roads, homes, and rivers. At least two people have died and hundreds have been pulled from high water across southern and central parts of the state. Miguel Vasquez says he was nearly swept away while trying to reach his home on Wednesday.
5: I know that's when he pulls me and I try to grip, and that's when I dip down and grab onto the dirt. And I already have pushed me, but I see that fence. I said, hell yeah. If you're pushing me some more, I'll back up on the fence and I won't drown. And I just trot and I get up and go.
2: Forecasters say some areas receive more than 2 feet of rain this week, but floodwaters are beginning to recede as drier weather moves into the region. Governor Greg Abbott has issued a disaster declaration for dozens of counties while damage assessments and cleanup efforts continue across many parts of the state. This is NPR News.
6: For Delaware Public Media News in Dover, I'm Tom Byrne. Wilmington City Council members want change after a police-involved shooting death. Delaware Public Media's Abigail Lee has more.
7: The Wilmington Police Department released body cam footage Thursday from the police-involved shooting of 19-year-old Kadir Skinner. City Councilmember Yolanda McCoy is the Public Safety Committee chair. She says she's glad the footage was released, but the PD needs to improve its communication policies.
8: There are definitely steps that we need to take in order to make certain that we preserve the investigation. But at the same time, I think it's played out a little longer than it needed to. It was never so much about the community as much as it was trying to let the parents understand what happened. Why did this happen to our son?
7: Councilmember Sinead Darby says the released footage left her with more questions than answers.
9: I think justice comes in many forms, and I think conversation is justice, and then I also believe justice in the police officer actually being charged or being held accountable for his actions.
7: The Wilmington Police Department has kept the names of the police officers at the scene confidential, and the officer who shot Skinner is currently on paid administrative leave. Abigail Lee, Delaware Public Media.
6: Disciplinary actions are down in the Brandywine School District, according to Superintendent Lisa Lawson. Lawson made a presentation to the Board of Education members at this month's board meeting. Data from the recently ended school year show that disciplinary referrals were down about 8.5%, or about 1,500 cases. The biggest decrease in disciplinary actions happened in the district's three middle schools, where referrals dropped by nearly 1,100. High school referrals also fell, while elementary schools saw a slight uptick in disciplinary actions. Lawson correlated the drop in discipline problems to other data the district collects, showing a significant rise in students' feelings of belonging in their schools in recent years.
10: From school year 23 to school year 26, we improved students' sense of belonging at the secondary level by 10 points.
6: Lawson notes there is room for improvement. While students feel generally good about their relationships with adults like teachers and administrators, they're less pleased with their relationships with peers. For Delaware Public Media News in Dover, I'm Tom Byrne.
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0: this robot could be deployed to fly efficiently towards where the coral reef is and then dive under the water to get a better view.
1: These are the sorts of applications that Raphael Zuffre, back at MIT, plans to enable by equipping the robot with a handful of onboard sensors. He and his team are continuing to refine and improve their aerial aquatic robots, honed by experimentation, but still inspired by the natural world.
2: You see that it has already been done in biology, right? So that gives you hope.
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12: In with these headlines, President Trump is threatening tariffs against Canada over wildfire smoke that's drifting into the U.S. In a post on social media, Trump called the air filthy, polluted, and unhealthy, and said he plans to raise the issue with the Canadian Prime Minister. Funeral services have been scheduled for U.S. Senator Lindsey Graham, who died last weekend after a brief illness. Three services will be held this month. One will take place at Washington's National Cathedral. The other two will be held in South Carolina. AAA says the national average for regular gasoline has jumped 11 cents in the past week to about $3.99 a gallon. Diesel prices are also climbing, up 21 cents over the same period. I'm Windsor Johnston, NPR News in Washington.
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3: This is Weekend Edition from NPR News. I'm Scott Simon. Leah is an 8-year-old girl who sees and craves bright, vibrant colors. Even in the grim landscape of Romania in 1989 during the rule of the communist autocrat Nicolae Ceausescu, there's a drawing contest at her school, the promise of a new red bicycle. And so Leah takes up her chalk.
14: She's going to draw a city, a dream city, bright and colorful, with cheerful little houses and a smiling sun. The city has parrots instead of pigeons and a big circus tent. Mother kept telling her to put the circus tent in the background, not right at the front. But mother doesn't understand it's meant to be a paradise. Leah doesn't even know when the time passes. She just hears the loud whistle again and realizes she has to put down the chalk. She stands up and looks at the drawing. It's like magic happened somehow, and the city that only lived inside her head is now here on the ground. Everyone can see it. She turns around, look, look, but all the children are too busy looking at their own drawings. She wants to lie down and hug her cement square.
3: Astronaut with an exclamation point is the title of Juana Aristide's new novel, which is all at once a family drama, a whodunit, a workplace comedy, and a coming-of-age story as the Iron Curtain begins to crumble all over Eastern Europe. Juana Aristide spent her childhood in Transylvania and now lives in Sweden. She joins us from Stockholm. Thanks so much for being with us.
14: Thank you very much for having me, Scott.
3: What does Leah's love of color mean in her life?
14: She loves colors, but her world is so drained of it. And she observes that there is color in the world, but there seems to be a conspiracy against it. She sees

0: When you travel so much, is it hard to have a place you call home, a center of gravity?
1: I don't know where I feel grounded or how to feel grounded in a place, because I never really stopped moving. It feels like you're an astronaut sometimes. Transmissions come in here and there from home or various places, but it feels pretty floaty sometimes.
0: John R. Miller, his new album, The Great Unknowing, is out now. Thanks so much for stopping by, sharing your music with us.
1: Thanks very much for having me in. Puzzle pieces made
0: of time. This is Weekend Edition from NPR News. I'm Scott Simon.
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0: From NPR News in Washington, D.C., this is Weekend Edition. I'm Scott Simon. This hour, what seems to be the U.S. military strategy in the Strait of Hormuz. And then our interview with Hunter Biden about addiction, loss, recovery, and yes, a little politics.
11: If my dad had won, he would have kept his word. He would not have pardoned me because I would have told him I have complete and utter faith in the fact that I think that I will win some of this on appeal and that I would be treated fairly like any other person that had been convicted.
0: And later, Michelle Steele, Argentina-Spain World Cup. And do you hear the people sing? Les Mis' World Tour wraps up. First, we have our newscast. It's Saturday, July 18, 2026.
12: Live from NPR News in Washington, I'm Windsor Johnston. Tens of millions of people across the eastern United States are again dealing with smoke from Canadian wildfires. NPR's John Stonis reports forecasters say air quality could begin improving later today.
13: Smoke will be present for much of the Great Lakes, Northeast, and Mid-Atlantic regions, but relief is on the way today. National Weather Service meteorologist Frank Pereira says a string of heavy storms will help.
14: We are expecting a break, some clear air spreading down across the Northeast behind that.
13: Pereira says the storms are expected to sweep much of the smoke up into New England. Hundreds of wildfires continue to burn in Canada, and forecasters say more wildfire smoke could return next week. John Stolness, NPR News.
12: President Trump's social media company is planning to sell faster access to the president's posts NPR's Bobby Allen reports the service is being offered to banks and Wall Street trading firms.
15: The company that runs Trump's Truth Social platform is offering to give customers faster access to the president's often long and rambling social media posts. At times, Trump makes major announcements about policy or foreign affairs from his Truth Social account, whether about tariffs or the war in Iran. Those posts can move financial markets. And now for a fee reportedly up to $100,000, customers can access these updates faster than the general public. Critics of the licensing fee for presidential announcements say it's an abuse of government power that would allow Wall Street investors to profit from White House developments, potentially at the expense of American citizens. Government ethics disclosures show Trump earned more than $2 billion in his first year back in office. Bobby Allen, NPR News.
12: Authorities in Colorado are continuing to investigate the shooting of a woman outside of an ICE detention center in Aurora. Kiara Damari from Colorado Public Radio reports the shooting did not involve ICE officers, but comes amid heightened tensions over immigration enforcement in a number of states.
16: Police say the suspect Brandon Booth and other employees of the facility, run by the private prison contractor Geo Group, had been blocked from entering. They say after a verbal confrontation with protesters, Booth fired a shot at two women as they walked away, hitting one in her lower body. Booth then drove off but was detained down the road by police. He was booked on suspicion of charges including attempted second-degree murder and unlawful carrying of a concealed weapon. Colorado Senator John Hickenlooper said in a statement that ICE and their contractors are, quote, completely out of control. A Geo Group spokesperson said that Booth has been placed on unpaid administrative leave and the company is cooperating with law enforcement. For NPR News, I'm Kiara Damari in Denver.
12: This is NPR News in Washington.
10: For Delaware Public Media News in Dover, I'm Tom Byrne. Brandywine School District officials report fewer disciplinary problems this year. Delaware Public Media's Martin Matheny has more.
17: The 2026 school year saw some 15,000 disciplinary referrals, down from nearly 17,000 the previous year, she said.
18: The total number of referrals in Brandywine fell by approximately 1,500 from school year 25 to 26, representing an 8.5 decrease.
17: Much of the decrease was driven by improving culture and climate in the district's middle schools, she noted.
18: Continued improvements in climate and culture at our middle schools were the biggest contributor to the decrease, while high school also showed a significant drop over the previous year.
17: Middle school referrals dropped by nearly 1,100, while high school referrals fell by almost 500. Elementary referrals rose by 145. Lawson also correlated the data with other results that measure students' sense of belonging in their schools. That number has been increasing in recent years. For Delaware Public Media, I'm Martin Matheny.
10: The police-involved shooting death of 19-year-old Kadir Skinner has Wilmington City Council members asking for improvement from law enforcement. Councilmember Sinead Darby has spent years calling for an external independent audit of the city's police department, including data on disparities in stops and arrests. Councilmember Yolanda McCoy says she's glad the body camera footage from the incident was made public, but feels the city and the PD need to make improvements.
19: If we make mistakes, if we slip up, we still are being held accountable for our mistakes as well. And so just because a person has a badge doesn't mean that they no longer have to be held accountable. Because of the fact that the police were involved, there should have been some type of response from either administration or city council much sooner than it happened.
10: City council members held a public news conference about a week after Skinner's death. The mayor and his administration did not attend and published a written press release shortly after. McCoy says city leaders need to be quicker to act in the future. And checking your first day forecast for today, partly sunny with afternoon showers and thunderstorms, likely highs in the mid-90s. For Delaware Public Media News in Dover, I'm Tom Byrne.
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7: I'm Windsor Johnston with these headlines. Fighting between the United States and Iran is escalating around the Strait of Hormuz. U.S. forces struck Iranian military and maritime targets early today, including surveillance facilities and underground weapon sites. Iran responded with attacks reported in Kuwait, Jordan, and Iraq. Wildfire smoke is again pushing air pollution to unhealthy levels across a large part of the country. Millions of people from the Great Lakes through the Northeast and Mid-Atlantic are under air quality alerts because of fires in Minnesota and Canada. More heavy rain is triggering new flooding and rescues across Texas. At least 2 people have died and nearly 600 have been taken to shelter. I'm Windsor Johnston, NPR News in Washington.

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4: I'm Winter Johnston with these headlines. Wildfire smoke from Canada is once again driving air quality to unhealthy levels across a wide stretch of the United States. Alerts are in effect today from the Great Lakes through parts of the Northeast and Mid-Atlantic. The CDC and FDA say a multi-state outbreak of cyclospora has been linked to shredded iceberg lettuce served at Taco Bell restaurants in five states. The contaminated produce was traced to Taylor Farms, which sourced the lettuce from Mexico. Spain and Argentina will face off in Sunday's World Cup championship game. President Trump is expected to attend the match and present the trophy to the winning team. I'm Winsor Johnston, NPR News in Washington.

Welcome to Money in Politics in Delaware, your view behind the headlines in economic investment and policy news in the first state. I'm your host. I am Dace Blaskovitz. Today I'll be speaking with, it's all politics, Bob Byrd, Mr. Democrat, former chair of the Republican Party in Delaware, Charlie Copeland. More Money in Politics in Delaware coming up right after the news.

0: Live from NPR News in Washington, I'm Windsor Johnston. The United States and Iran have exchanged another round of strikes as their fight over control of the Strait of Hormuz grows more intense. The latest attacks targeted military and infrastructure sites across the region, extending the conflict into a seventh straight night. NPR's Emily Fang reports.
1: U.S. CENTCOM said it had launched strikes at military and surveillance sites across Iran without specifying the number of targets. Iran alleged the U.S. hit civilian sites as well, including a water desalination plant. Iran's Islamic Revolutionary Guard Corps said it had targeted U.S. military assets in Kuwait, Bahrain, and Jordan in retaliation. Bahrain's defense ministry said it intercepted several Iranian aerial attacks. Kuwait said it had to cancel flights and that one of its power and water desalination plants was hit by an Iranian attack. Earlier, an Iranian news agency said Tehran could go after five key ports in the Middle East hosting U.S. military or commercial interests in retaliation for a U.S. hit on a maritime control tower at an Iranian port in the city of Chahabar. Emily Fang, NPR News.
0: Relentless rain has triggered historic flooding across south-central Texas, swamping multiple communities and prompting more rescues. Governor Greg Abbott has issued a major disaster declaration for the hardest-hit counties and says more could be added. The Texas Newsroom's Blaise Ganey reports.
2: While the disaster declaration will help unlock federal recovery assistance, officials say the immediate danger isn't over because rivers are forecast to continue rising as floodwaters move downstream. Abbott says people across the state should still be cautious.
3: Residents and leaders need to understand the rivers will still rise and still pose life-threatening danger.
2: Officials are urging people to stay away from flooded roads as rescue operations continue and communities begin preparing for recovery. For NPR News, I'm Blaise Ganey.
0: There's been heavy betting ahead of Sunday's World Cup final. Prediction market Kalshi has emerged as a major player as a legal fight continues over who should regulate the industry. NPR's Bobby Allen reports.
4: Kalshi has the support of the Trump administration, importantly. The company has argued it is a type of financial product known as an events contract, and federal regulators agree. That's allowed Kalshi and the entire prediction market sector to really boom. Betting on Kalshi has grown 700% in just 1 year. There are dozens of lawsuits involving Kalshi over who should exactly regulate this industry, the states or the federal government. It's a big existential fight for the companies, and there is a lot of money on the line for the states.
0: That's NPR's Bobby Allen reporting. Spain and Argentina will face off in the World Cup final on Sunday. Kickoff at MetLife Stadium in northern New Jersey is set for 3 p.m. Eastern Time. This is NPR News.
5: For Delaware Public Media News in Dover, I'm Tom Byrne. Wilmington City Council members want change after a police-involved shooting death. Delaware Public Media's Abigail Lee has more.
6: The Wilmington Police Department released body cam footage Thursday from the police-involved shooting of 19-year-old Kadir Skinner. City Councilmember Yolanda McCoy is the Public Safety Committee chair. She says she's glad the footage was released, but the PD needs to improve its communication policies.
7: There are definitely steps that we need to take in order to make certain that we preserve the investigation. But at the same time, I think it's played out a little longer than it needed to. It was never so much about the community as much as it was trying to let the parents understand what happened. Why did this happen to our son?
6: Councilmember Sinead Darby says the released footage left her with more questions than answers.
8: I think justice comes in many forms, and I think compensation is justice, and then I also believe justice in the police officer actually being charged or being held accountable for his actions.
6: The Wilmington Police Department has kept the names of the police officers at the scene confidential, and the officer who shot Skinner is currently on paid administrative leave. Abigail Lee, Delaware Public Media.
5: Disciplinary actions are down in the Brandywine School District, according to Superintendent Lisa Lawson. Lawson made a presentation to the Board of Education members at this month's board meeting. Data from the recently ended school year show that disciplinary referrals were down about 8.5%, or about 1,500 cases. The biggest decrease in disciplinary actions happened in the district's three middle schools, where referrals dropped by nearly 1,100. High school referrals also fell, while elementary schools saw a slight uptick in disciplinary actions. Lawson correlated the drop in discipline problems to other data the district collects, showing a significant rise in students' feelings of belonging in their schools in recent years.
9: From school year 23 to school year 26, we improved students' sense of belonging at the secondary level by 10 points.
5: Lawson notes there is room for improvement. While students feel generally good about their relationships with adults like teachers and administrators, they're less pleased with their relationships with peers. For Delaware Public Media News in Dover, I'm Tom Byrne.
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11: 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Welcome to Money and Politics in Delaware. I am your host. I am Dace Blaskovitz. All-star program, third show of the month, and that means all politics. In the second half, we've already taped it. Bob Byrd. Woo! Buckle up for Birdie in the second half. And in the first half, it's Charlie Copeland. Welcome back. And Charlie Copeland, we get first-time listeners an intro on Charlie Copeland, please.
12: Yeah, so I'm not quite a Delaware native, but moved here when I was about one and have lived the vast majority of my 63 years in the state of Delaware. And so was raised here. My wife's from here. My kids were born here. I started ran a family business for 20 years here. I was in the Delaware State Senate for 6 years. I ran the state's Republican Party, and I write for the Cesarotti Institute and do some small business consulting. So I touch a lot of buttons in Delaware and have touched a lot of buttons and love my state and wish it were actually well managed.
11: All right, you ready to go?
12: Yes, sir.
11: All right, we started last month with this question. It was so powerful, we're going to do it again. In the wisdom of Johnny Carson and Ed McMahon, how bad is it? And before I turn you loose, some highlights for the audience. Delaware and California and Nevada are all tied for the worst unemployment in the nation. Delaware is first or second in foreclosures, says attorney Bill Dolan. The numbers say Delaware public schools are a train wreck. The Tax Foundation's corporate tax rank has Delaware 50th. Delaware State Auditor has a brutal report suggesting 20-some violation concerns involving billions. All right, here you go, Charlie Copeland. How bad is it?
12: It's pretty bad. Yeah, I mean, you just went through the numbers, right? I mean, our unemployment rate is one of the worst two or three in the nation. Our educational results, and again, this is from the National Assessment on Education Progress. This isn't Charlie Copeland's opinion. This isn't a state of Delaware based or whatever. This is a national comparison of state to state. And we rank 46th, 47th, 48th in the nation. Mississippi is in the top 10. We're in the bottom 10. So when I spent most of my life saying, well, at least we're not as bad as Mississippi, we can't say that anymore because we are not only as bad as we are far worse than Mississippi. So for all those elites of the Northeast who think they're so far better than the rednecks from down south, not only are they not, they're actually far, far, far worse, which is an embarrassment of riches. And you look at the tax rate. I mean, if you look at Delaware's business and economic growth over the last 20, 25 years, it has been anemic, functionally zero, outperformed by basically every state in the nation over that 20-some year period of time. And part of the reason is that we regulate the hell out of businesses and we tax the hell out of businesses. And so people have choices. Businesses have choices. They can move to Pennsylvania. They can move to South Carolina. They can move to Texas. And they do. And so it's a very tough place. Not to mention the fact is we're so small with only 1 million people that some areas of our regulatory structure are really expensive because we have a small market. So our health insurance costs are extremely high relative to others because we only have one or two insurance providers And we've got a certificate of need regulation that says that if I'm a hospital and I want to open in Delaware, I have to get the government's approval first. I just can't go buy a piece of real estate and open a hospital. And so we've limited supply of medical services. And so our hospitals and all are very expensive. I mean, you couldn't do this more stupidly if you'd walked out the door and said, I want to be dumb today.
11: Well, on that positive thought, I'll give you a good one, and that is, in your last visit, you floated the idea that perhaps the show should invite the state auditor as a guest. She has agreed to appear. Now, there is a long, long list that want to be a guest to the show. I allowed her to, but last sentence. The best I could do is put her in at the end of August. So she is going to appear. Your suggestion was taken. State auditor, the end of August. Looking forward to it. All right. Statistically, Delaware has one industry. Delaware is totally dependent on our unique incorporation franchise. It remains under siege. There's 3 points. That's one. The annual Delaware Division of Incorporation report was just released, and it suggests a mostly positive picture, but that's a head scratcher. Arguably, in my opinion, the numbers don't jive, but Charlie, you can tell that story. Point three, and here's the headline. All right. By coincidence, the Wall Street Journal last weekend did a featured piece on Texas. Delaware used to say roughly 2/3 of the Fortune 500 are incorporated here. They have their legal nexus here. They pay to be here. But the story reads, Charlie, and here's the quote. Today, more Fortune 500 companies are based in the state of Texas than any other. There's 3 different issues there. Your thoughts?
12: Yes. Yeah, so first and foremost, Texas being the second largest state in the nation, if I sort of aggregate people and land, it doesn't surprise me that they don't have a lot of businesses that are located there. The question is, where are they incorporated? And those can be the different things, right? I can have my headquarters in Texas, but be incorporated in Delaware. And so Delaware still leads in incorporation, right? We've, 60%, 65% of the Fortune 500 companies are incorporated in Delaware. And that's fine and dandy. That number hasn't changed in a long, long time, right? It's not like Delaware went from 60% of them to 75% of them, right? That number's been static. And so it's not necessarily growing. And as a matter of fact, if you look at the revenue behind business formation taxes coming to the state of Delaware, over the last 3 years, those numbers have been flat to slightly down, so slight decrease. And as you pointed out, the only industry that we have in Delaware right now, is incorporation services. And we have worked extra hard over the last 2 or 3 years to destroy that industry in Delaware and give our competitors, Texas, Nevada, some others, a lot of opportunity to steal market share, and they are. And so when people say, well, the revenues are up, well, the revenues are not up when it comes to the net business entity tax. Where they are up is in the franchise tax. And the reason they're up is, here's the rub, we increase the tax. So it used to be $300 per entity. We increased it to $400 per entity. So we increased the tax 33%. When was the last time you got a 33% pay raise? But we're going to tax businesses 33% more. And by the way, those businesses have choices. They can now say, well, Texas doesn't charge this. Nevada doesn't charge this. One of our extremely wise, and I use the term very loosely, legislators said, well, this is an easy tax for us to do. Yet it is, until those businesses disappear. And they are not coming to Delaware. And that's just a situational fact that we ought to recognize and not be stupid about it.
11: All right. The Port of Wilmington and another $110 million. And you have been up on your toes to your compliment about this. For a first-time listener, give us a couple paragraphs and set it up, and then your thoughts.
12: So the Port of Wilmington has been mismanaged, poorly managed, unmanaged, passed around like Marilyn Monroe at a Kennedy party, nobody's business over the last 15 years. So, for instance, going all the way back to Jack Markell's administration in 2013, they threw $13 million at the port. And then at the beginning of the Carney administration, they threw another $13 million. And that doesn't sound like that bad, right? $26 million bucks over. Well, then in 2023, they threw in $50 million. In 2024, they threw in $127 million. In 24, 25, they threw in another $195 million. Then they threw in another $110 million. In total, we've spent, since 2013, we've spent $500 million in the port. Meanwhile, we've had three or four different operators come in, say they were going to do this, that, and the other thing, and then they didn't do this, that, or the other thing. And then you throw into the fact that the state auditor, whom we've talked about, audited the port and said, gosh, you guys haven't been following open meeting laws. You haven't been following the rules and regulations that have been laid out. We had regional court in the circuit court say that the plans that we had put in place.
11: I got to interrupt. We got a hard close hit. His name is Charlie Copeland. When we come back from break, more on the Port of Wilmington.

0: On last week's Wait, Wait, Don't Tell Me, our panelist Alonzo Bowden caught World Cup fever.
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0: I'm Tom Papa, filling in for Peter Sagal. 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

0: hard clothes made it awkward. Welcome back. The Port of Wilmington and another $110 million taxpayer money. Charlie Copeland, tell the story.
1: Yeah, so we've put over the last 13 years about $500 million, a little over $500 million into the port. Meanwhile, we've gone through three or four operators, many of whom, like one of them, Gulf Tainer, is the United Arab Emirates, who are throwing money around to the Trump family like nobody's business, right? So, I mean, these people have money. So why is the Delaware taxpayer on the hook? And even worse than that, the money they've used, this most recent $110 million, was a cheat money, which is abandoned property, right? And much of that money comes from individual investors who've opened up an account with E-Trade or something like that, and they've made long-term investments, and then they just let it sit there because, hey, if I'm going to put money into Warren Buffett, I'm not going to need to trade it all the time. And the state will come in if it hasn't been touched for 5 years, 6 years, and just take it. So it is, you know, legalized theft at some level, but and by the way, you're handing it to really, really wealthy people at the port. So it's a bad deal. And I'm glad that the auditor looked at it as well as some other things. And I'm glad you're having her on because I think that there's a lot that could be unearthed there. We want to move on to the Meyer vetoes.
0: Yeah. You wanted to talk about this one. You've been chomping at the bridle. Come on, line item veto. It's your turn.
1: Because the governors in Delaware don't line item veto very often. A matter of fact, the last time it happened, as far as I can determine, was in 1982 when Pete DuPont was governor and he had a Democrat Senate and House. And so he vetoed a line item in there. So Matt Meyer vetoed a line item in this year's bond bill. And congratulations to Matt Meyer. He should have vetoed the line item. It was $35 million to go to Legislative Hall so that your elected officials, these Democratic Socialists or Working Families Parties, Party of the People, could self-isolate themselves from the population so they could avoid the voter who was ticked off because of this item, who wanted to petition their government for redress of grievances. I mean, talk about elites saying, oh, I want to wall off the little guy. And so, you know, I give props for Meyer, but I think it's hilarious that a Democrat governor is line item vetoing Democrat politicians in the House and the Senate's building of a new wing or whatever the hell they want to build on Legislative Hall. So it shows the internecine warfare that's going on and shows the out of touch nature that the legislature actually has with the people of the state of Delaware. And so I actually give props to the governor, but it's kind of hilarious to me that he had to do this, which, like I said, hadn't happened since 1982.
0: I'm always amazed. Bernie preaches collectivism, yet he flies private. And in the wisdom of the pig and animal farm, we're all equal. Just some of us are more equal than others.
1: Exactly right. Exactly.
0: All right. In our pre-interview, we had some chuckles and I reduced it to writing. Let's get drunk and stoned, said Charlie Copeland.
1: So in the final hours of this year's session, the House of Representatives completed an override, a veto override that Matt Meyer did in 2025. So it took him a year to get around to overriding the veto, but they did in Senate Bill 75. And Senate Bill 75 bars the individual counties, so it bars Newcastle County, Kent County, Sussex County, from imposing zoning restrictions on licensed marijuana retailers. In other words, the Senate and the House of Representatives have both said, we want more people selling marijuana across the state of Delaware. We want people to have access to getting stoned, even if the counties don't want people that. So folks in the legislature, as we talked about at the start of the show, the economy in Delaware stinks. The numbers are terrible. And so, and by the way, the governor has allowed the racetracks to serve alcohol past 1 a.m. to 2 a.m. And my understanding is that's a test to see the way we should let all the bars in the state stay open later. So if you look, if your economy's bad and your schools are bad and your infrastructure's bad, at least you can get drunk and stoned. So you're happy about it.
0: All right.
1: That's the takeaway.
0: Trump accounts continue to be a headline, but separate from those vehicles, separate, is the 1,700 school program, 1,700-hour school program, Trump program. And a soundbite, the Dems tried to paint it as an anti-public school choice initiative, and it is in part, but it also can be used for school, band uniforms, summer school, tutoring, free federal money for school kids. But your governor has to sign up. New York State signed up. Colorado signed up. And it's newsworthy, again, because the teachers' union, according to the Wall Street Journal, orders from union headquarters, has said to the governors, don't do it. You're not going to get funding. Again, 30 states did. Your opinion of what's going on, and then bottom line, will Matt Myers allow Delaware school children to get the $1,700?
1: I'm going to answer the second question first. No, he is not. He's not going to do it because he wants to get elected, and the teachers union and related forces are stronger than he is, and he's afraid of them. Now to answer your first question, as you laid out, it is $1,700 per student. That is free money. It doesn't come from the Delaware taxpayer. It doesn't even come from the federal government. It is voluntary contributions made by individuals who want to give to a nonprofit, and then that nonprofit can pay for educational expenses, all tax-free. So it is outside money, free money, that you could just, all you have to do is opt in. It doesn't affect what happens to the state budget, doesn't affect how much you spend on your schools, doesn't affect on any of your rules and regulations about how we run schools extremely poorly here in the state of Delaware. All it does is say new free money that people choose to put in can come in. And the teachers union and others who don't want competition, they don't want light being shed on the fact that our kids in Delaware are the worst educated students in the nation and have no job prospects here in the state of Delaware. They would rather live on their own cash flow over time. And frankly, it is criminal, in my opinion, that anybody would do this, because all it takes is checking a box saying, yeah, we'll take the money. And he will not do it. And it's infuriating.
0: Let's go back just a minute. If I'm a first time listener, I'm choking. To you and I, this is inside baseball. We live for this stuff. The featured opinion piece in the Wall Street Journal, dated Wednesday, July 24th, orders from union headquarters. So the National Teachers Union are saying, do not support this initiative. Charlie, if I'm a soccer mom, this isn't making much sense to me. Why wouldn't I do what's in the best interest, free money, of the Delaware public school kids?
1: The last word you said was the most important word, kids. Children don't vote. And teachers union members vote. And that is where it comes down to. This is an exercise in raw political power. And you know, that's how the system works. The number of times I've talked to business leaders and they said, why don't we just run business more like or government more like a business? And it's like, because the incentives are different and they're not playing by the Queensberry rules. This is winner take all. And, the union wants it all and they have the power. They are taking it all. Because kids don't vote.
0: Second and last time, will Governor Myers in the state of Delaware opt in quickly?
1: He will not, pure and simple. And he's got other fish to fry. He's obviously got an argument with his General Assembly right now because he's not letting them build a Shangri-La. And, you know, and by the way, they just overruled him so that everyone could get drunk and stoned. So, you know, he is not going to do it.
0: We will be right back.
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0: Thanks for tuning in to Money in Politics in Delaware. 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
1: Welcome back. Welcome back to Money and Politics in Delaware. It's the second half. We do all politics today. It's Bob Byrd. Bob Byrd, I'm calling you out with a big smile. You had a health issue, actually missed your last appearance with us. What would you like Delaware to know?
2: I had a thank you, Dave, for saying that. Nice to be back. I had a small health issue back in the middle of June. I spent 2-3 days in the hospital, got checked out. Everything's fine. My doctors tell me I need to slow down a little bit. That probably won't happen. But, you know, I'm fine. I'm back. And I want to thank everybody who contacted me and wish me well. So, you know, I'm back. You and I had brunch right after that. So everything's good. I'm back in the saddle.
1: We get first-time listeners, Bob Byrd. Your intro.
2: I am a lobbyist, government affairs specialist here in Delaware. I've been doing this for more years than I want to talk about, but I haven't missed many days in the General Assembly in the last 50 years. The firm is Byrd Gomes. We are contract lobbyists, and we have a very successful business, and we love doing public policy in Delaware.
1: And you are a past chair of DFAC, DFAC being the Financial Independent Oversight to the State of Delaware, 20-some years, eight as chair. With that said, let's get into it, Bob Byrd. Here you go. You said you would take this question. For reference, Dover won't let go of reassessment, so it remains a headline, a newsworthy topic. Here you go. To mostly quote a July 1 Delaware Live story, here's the mostly quote. According to Spotlight Delaware, current Newcastle County Executive Marcus Henry said Tyler Technologies was prepared to release the reassessment data in the summer of 2024, but the former administration, Matt Myers, said no, end of my quasi-quote. By the way, the Delaware Live story, in my opinion, suggests the governor should leave office, but you're the guest, Bob Byrd. There's another paragraph here. What's going on?
2: Well, there's no question that there's a lot of concern among the citizenry that, you know, with the whole reassessment process and how it happened and how it was put out and all of those things. There's an allegation that the current governor, who was then county executive, slowed that process down and slowed those notices going out as a result of the upcoming primary. So, you know, the current county executive said that at a hearing in Dover, and it's certainly an issue that's out there. And the governor and the county executive are not on the same wavelength on this. And, you know, the governor's the governor, and he can do some things to hurt the county executive. And, you know, there's allegations out there that that's going to happen. And that would happen around the grant and aid bill, which is the bill that gives all of the money to all the nonprofits and all the other government agencies. And there's some speculation that, that he might veto line item veto, which he can do. Line item veto means you take just certain things out of the bill and the rest of it becomes law. So there's that allegation out there. As we're talking today, I'm not sure whether he has signed the grant and aid bill or whether he has done what the rumors are or not, but that's out there. And, you know, there's obviously some issues between the county executive and the governor, and, you know, that's just the way it is. That's politics.
1: As a follow-up, we tape on Friday, air on Saturday, repeat on Sunday. Bobby, you're the ultimate insider. Delaware's annual political process session, if you will, just ended. Walk us through some of the highlights.
2: I think the largest thing is the same thing that is the largest issue every year, and that's what we call what's referred to as the money bills, the budget, the bond bill, and the grant and aid bill. And all of those were passed, and are two of those have been signed by the governor. The governor decided to line item veto the legislative hall renovation project of some $35 million. And he decided that that was not necessary. The legislators had decided it was necessary. So, you know, that's some disturbance that went over past the actual, passage of the legislation by the legislature. But that's technical stuff. Those three things happened. I think there were a number of other issues that were dealt with, but there's still a number of issues that are on the table and will be dealt with the next General Assembly, as there always are. There was a project labor agreement, which is technical stuff that the labor movement was interested in and got through one house, but not the other. There are certain education bills, some that passed, that others that have laid on the table. But all in all, I think it was a not bad session, and we pretty much got out of there on time, which was 6 o'clock the morning of July 1st, which, you know, if you look back over time, that's not unusual. But a lot of things got done, and there's some things that aren't done. I think the progressive movement would like some more things that they would like to get done. All of that will be back on the table next January. But all in all, not a bad session.
1: All right. Well, you mentioned our brunch. I'm going to pull that personal conversation out just a minute. There we spoke openly about Delawareans being upset. Your word choice, extremely upset. And to poke you, let me suggest why. And that is, despite the economic boom times, Delaware and California and Nevada have the highest unemployment in the nation. Delaware, we rank first or second in foreclosures, says local attorney Bill Dolan, a regular to the program. Statistically, our public schools are a train wreck. The Tax Foundation's corporate tax ranking has us 50. The Democratic State Auditor released a scathing report, 26 concerns, billions of dollars. Bob Byrd, the only Delawareans doing well are the elected with taxpayer-paid jobs and labor, climate, and a chunk of the attorneys, those that pay for or the majority of the funding for elected, pay to play. Bob Byrd, is any of that correct, and or how do you defend those statistics?

0: some unrest within the Delaware electorate. There's no question that the reassessment thing is still out there with people getting increased tax bills. There's no question that there has always been, for the last almost 50 years now, there has been discomfort with the education system. That hasn't gone away. There's no question that, you know, where our unemployment rate is up there higher than it should be. But, you know, generally Delaware is doing okay. But if you've got something that, you're not happy with, that means you're going to be generally unhappy. And I think, and especially in the polling that I see, there's a little bit of unrest out there, among the Delaware population, among the things that you're talking about. You know, the education system, unemployment, you know, there's a whole progressive movement out there that thinks that, Delaware government ought to be doing more than they are doing and should be more involved in those kinds of things. My feeling is that, you know, all that stuff is always out there. I tell legislators all the time that the most important thing that they can do is to make sure that every Delawarean has a good job. And I think they're doing a pretty decent job with that. But, you know, we've got coastal zone issues. We've got a lot of issues in Delaware. And, you know, we have to address them. And we've got a political climate that is becoming a lot like Washington, where people don't want to work together. And in order to solve these problems, legislators and government and the governor has to understand that you've got to work with everybody to solve these problems. And I see some trends where that's not happening like it used to happen. And I think that gives some people some pause. How about that?
1: Well, let's tease up the next two or three questions. Clearly, your party is a headline both nationally and locally. You only do local stuff, but here we go. Start big picture. The surging part of the Dems, whether you call them socialists, communists, progressives, just released a platform, and others of the same mindset have spoken. I'll highlight it: abolish corporate ownership of major industries and placing them under public government control. Defund the police, defund ICE, open borders, illegals vote, advancing the Green New Deal, rewrite the Constitution, abolish the Senate, and. Here you go. In the wisdom of James Clyburn, if Democrats are going to run on Medicare for all, defund the police, socialize medicine, we're not going to win. What's Bob Byrd say?
0: Well, first of all, let me say that Representative Jim Clyburn is one of my heroes. I've met the representative. I've talked to him several times, and I think the world of him, and I think he's right. You know, in order for the Democrats to get back to become back in power and do well in this midterm, and then, you know, be very competitive in the presidential race in 28, they've got to get back toward the middle, because I'm convinced in the polling that I see, I think backs this up, you've got most of America, or a good portion of America, certainly a majority of America, is really in the middle. And they're not to the far left like the things that you just pointed out, nor are they to the far right, which, you know, where the Trumpers are. So, you know, you need to get back to the middle. When you're back in the middle, you're having good, solid debate. People are winning and people are losing, but they respect each other and you respect the opinions. Like you and I. You and I don't agree on a lot of things, but we pretty much are still friends, and I think we both like the discussions we have. And, you know, we can disagree, but still remain friends. And not, if you disagree with somebody, that doesn't mean he's your enemy. It simply means you disagree on the subject. So, you know, that's where we need to get, and we get back to the middle. Now, when you talk about our congressional delegation, you know, they're Democrats, but, you know, they each are different. They are different. They are different. They are different.

0: different parts of the spectrum of where the Democrats are. And I think that's good because, you know, each of the three of them can go and talk to different realms of the Democratic Party. And the Democrat Party is a big tent. Sam Rayburn said when he was Speaker of the House, I only need your vote one time, and that's to make me Speaker. Other than that, do whatever you want. I mean, that's the way we ought to be.
1: Well, Bob Byrd, I agree with you. To quote you, we're pretty much still friends. His name is Bob Byrd. We got to take a short break. When we come back, we put him back on the hot seat.

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0: heard him any time Bertie's on the phone. I'm having fun. It's going to be on the radio with us. We're having fun. And my quote for the day is courtesy Robin Williams, the deceased comic, who reminded us politicians are a lot like diapers. They should be changed frequently and for the same reasons.
1: Good quote.
0: With that, let's go back to your party just a minute. You're the headline. Let's do. The party of envy, he says with a smile, these days despises wealth. In the wisdom of AOC, Ms. Cortez, you can't earn $1 billion. You had to take advantage of people to get that success. Well, Bob Byrd, if I remember, Chris Coons is a Gore. Reports suggest they made a fortune. Since he is apparently unworthy, according to your clan, has he given all his wealth away? Is Chris Coons, what's the question? Since he's elected, has he made any public comments on this subject, especially on the topic of taxation on inherited wealth?
1: I haven't really heard any. I haven't followed that. I don't know whether he's given it away or not. You know, this country is built on people being successful. And if we want to continue the way we are, then you've got to continue to let people accumulate wealth, because that's what makes this country great. Now, all these people who want to go after billionaires and want to raise taxes, you know, I'm not going to get into that argument, because maybe you do need to raise the taxes a little bit. I don't know about that, but you've got to make sure that we continue our general capitalist system. And if you're going to keep your general capitalist system, that means you're going to allow people to make money. That's what this is all about. That's what makes this country. And I would point out to the progressives, which I point out all the time, without successful businessmen, there are less jobs for people to have. Because as you become more wealthy, as you become more successful, you're creating more jobs. You just have to. That's the way it all works. And you can't tax people enough to provide jobs for people completely on the government dole. It doesn't work that way. And if you go down that way, you're really going to hurt this country. Now, you're hearing a lot of people, and you're seeing a lot of people put ideas out there, and they're putting ideas out there on both sides. You know, the Republicans and the right are saying things that I don't agree with, and the Democrats and the left are saying things you don't agree with. But, you know, we can have those discussions. But I don't think that the Democrats and the progressives will be successful in hurting this country, which is what they would do if they do a lot of their ideas. And quite frankly, they just don't understand yet. And it's the responsibility of those of us who were in the middle to explain to the progressives why this system works so well and why it will continue to work well, and explain to them that they can't do some of the things they want to do because you're going to hurt the system.
0: Oh, you're not getting away, Daddy. You're not getting away. I got one more. Ms. Blunt voted to restrict funding to Israel, at least for weapons, while McBride sent an email that, in my opinion, felt like it was anti-Israel, at least the one I received. By coincidence, one of the Madami insiders was openly pro-Hamas. She was for Hamas, end of quote, to quote the Wall Street Journal. According to Google, Hamas' historical ideology and founding explicitly calls for the destruction of Israel and the killing of Jews, end of quote. Now, you can be anti-Hamas and anti-Jew, but I got to get to the question. Matt Myers, our governor, is Jewish. Matt Myers is Jewish. McBride and Blunt are elected. What are their positions on Israel, Hamas, and October 7th, Bob Byrd, you ultimate insider?
1: Well, first of all, I don't do federal stuff, but you've asked the question, so this is strictly my opinion. You know, I have been pro-Israel my entire life, and I understand that. But having said that, you know, Mr. Netanyahu is, I think, much more aggressive and is doing some things that he should not be doing. I am totally opposed, personally, to the war in Iran. That should never have happened. That should never have happened. And the only reason it happened, in my opinion, is because Mr. Netanyahu convinced President Trump to go ahead and do it. Now, Mr. Netanyahu, as I understand it, has made that same request of the last three or four presidents to go after Iran and go after and because of his issues in Lebanon. And, you know, all that's fine, but, you know, you gotta understand and you gotta appreciate that when you're doing the kinds of things you're doing and we're doing what we're doing in Iran, you're gonna make some people mad. And when you do that, you know, you're gonna get comments that are far out of line, in my opinion. But they're doing that because they're trying to get the president back to the middle. I don't think that's going to happen, but that's what they're trying to do, in my opinion.
0: Last weekend's Wall Street Journal, quote, today more Fortune 500 companies are based in the state of Texas than any other. Wait a minute. Delaware was supposed to be roughly home, the corporate headquarters, the legal nexus, to roughly two-thirds of the Fortune 500. Bob Byrd, have we lost 100 of the mega companies to Texas?
1: You know, I don't know the answer to that. I have not looked at those. I have not looked line by line by those names. I will do some research on that, you know, in the next 6 months, because that's very, very important to us. And there have been a number of plaintiffs' attorneys in Delaware who have brought suit against some of these companies over a lot of things, and that has caused some consternation. So, you know, they've got to figure all that out. But I think our corporate law is in good shape, and I think a majority of the companies are still here. We're probably losing a few, but I really don't think it's going to impact the dollars. So that's where we are.
0: All right. When we did our pre-interviews, you said there was something really important. I'm putting it at the end because it's forward-looking. The process of primary elections in Delaware, did I get it mostly right? And what's the story?
1: Well, you got it exactly right. And let me say, and this is to our audience, we have a number of primaries in Delaware for General Assembly seats, which will be the election is September the 15th. These are very, very important. There are Democratic primaries and there are Republican primaries. Because of the makeup of those districts, the winner of the primaries are probably going to the General Assembly. So it's very important that you vote. We have had instances in the past where the actual numbers of people who voted have been very, very small. The Speaker of the House lost last year and her opponent got less than 2,000 votes to win, and she got less than 2,000 votes as well. So that's only 4,000 people voting in a representative district. So you all need to get registered. The registration date is sometime, or deadline is sometime in August. But you need to register for whatever primary, whatever party you want to. But it's very important that people in Delaware pay more attention to primaries this year and going forward than they have in the past.
0: How's that? You can't stop there. Hang on. If I'm a independent, am I excluded from voting in any of the primaries?
1: If you're an independent, you are excluded from voting under current law. Yes. And the reason for that is parties are parties. And, you know, if you want to be a member of a party and vote for one side or the other, you got to be a member of that party. And a number of people have changed from independent or declined to one party or the other, recognizing that. That's been going on for a few years. But, no, if you're an independent, you can't vote in the primaries.
0: So do I simply show up and say, oh, I switched today, I want to vote? I mean, what's protocol here?
1: No, the switching, there was a deadline, and I'm not looking at my notes, but there was a deadline for you to switch parties, and that's passed. So the current the current voter lists are the ones that can vote. If you're a Democrat, you can vote in a Democrat primary. If you're a Republican, you can vote in a Republican primary. But no, if, as an independent, you're going to be shut out for this year.
0: And one more time, because you say, no, I believe you, it's so important. September what?
1: September 15th is the primary election date. Now, there are some, there's a way for you to do a mail-in before that. So, you know, you need to pay some attention. But September 15th is the big primary day.
0: His name is Bob Byrd. It's Byrd Gomes. We thank him. Always fabulous. 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Looking to next week, immigration is always hot. It's hotter than ever. We'll see you back here for more money in politics in Delaware.

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0: Hello and welcome to World Cup Finals Week on Inside Europe, the weekly current affairs podcast and radio programme from DW, Germany's international broadcaster. I'm Kate Laycock in Bonn. This week we are staging a fantasy football revolution, imagining a world in which the Union of European Football Associations finally shows football's international governing body the red card.
1: UEFA clearly don't like FIFA at the minute. I think this case with Trump is perhaps a watershed.
0: Could this be the moment FIFA is finally forced to clean up its act? And in the meantime, who will our correspondents pick as their player of the tournament? For 1 week only, your footballing questions will be answered here on Inside Europe.

0: This is Inside Europe, and I'm Kate Laycock in Bonn. Irrespective of who wins the World Cup on Sunday, I am already feeling like a champion. Why? Well, because as someone who has no idea about football, but does take a geeky delight in the political gamification of, I'm going to admit it, just about everything, I scored big this week. What did this dazzling victory consist of exactly? Well, basically, I had what I suspected might be a half-baked idea, but I did contact the DW Sports desk about it and was told that they had been thinking along exactly the same lines themselves. So here's the idea. With FIFA now so thoroughly discredited as an organisation, might the European Football Association, UEFA, be about to step into the leadership space that FIFA has so spectacularly vacated? To help me work through this fantasy football exercise, I kicked some ideas around with DW sports journalist Matt Pearson.
1: The most significant place to start in the sort of recent developments is at the FIFA Congress last year. FIFA President Gianni Infantino turned up over 2 hours late to his own Congress, which is quite the look. And UEFA became quite frustrated about this and staged a walkout.
0: And it wasn't just Infantino's timekeeping that UEFA were mad about. It was where he'd been, attending meetings in the Middle East alongside President Donald Trump. You know, the guy that he invented a whole new FIFA Peace Prize for.
2: Mr. President, this is your prize. This is your Peace Prize. There is also a beautiful medal for you that you can wear everywhere you want to go.
3: I'm going to wear it right now.
2: Okay, let me hold. Fantastic. Excellent.
0: Needless to say, the Trump-Infantino bromance has not played very well in Europe. And UEFA, well, their statement after the whole Congress debacle seems to suggest that they're of the opinion that the FIFA president should stick to football.
4: To have the timetable changed at the last minute for what appears to simply accommodate private political interests does the game no service and appears to put its interests second.
0: Then came the Somali referee affair. Just before the World Cup was due to kick off, Omar Atan, one of Africa's best regarded referees, was prevented at the last minute from entering the US.
1: The Trump administration later said it had links to suspected members of terror organizations, which we've seen no proof of. And then very quickly after that refusal, UEFA stepped in and appointed him the referee of the Super Cup, which is the game between the winners of UEFA's Champions League and Europa League club competitions.
0: UEFA also released a statement jointly with CAF, the African Football Association.
4: Omar Atan is an excellent young but already experienced referee who has proven himself at the highest competition level of the Confederation of African Football. Football is made to connect people, and UEFA wants to show its respect to Omar and his outstanding officiating skills, which had earned him such a prestigious nomination.
1: It wasn't quite direct, but it was clear the message there, and it was also sort of done jointly with the African Federation, which is kind of interesting, because the referee is a representative of the African Federation, and they sort of also use language of, you know, football should be about bringing people together.
0: And then there was the not-so-mysterious case of Folarin Balogun's disappearing suspension.
5: When they take your best player, or just about, they have some great players, but and they say you can't play, that's very unfair. That's, you know, it's one thing to penalize somebody for the game, but how do you penalize them for a game that hasn't been played yet? It's very unfair. You can't do that. So, yes, I asked for a review by FIFA.
1: The red card itself, you know, I don't think we probably need to get into the ins and outs of whether it is a red card, but what is atypical at a World Cup is for the player not to miss the next match. It's only ever happened once before in 1962 with a Brazilian player called Garrincha, but then these things were sort of decided by a committee rather than being automatic as they are now. So the US player was sent off, and then we found out sort of 2 days before their knockout game against Belgium that he would be able to play because his red card ban would be suspended for a year. I mean, in itself, that was a pretty shocking state of affairs already. And then Donald Trump admitted to the rumours that he had been in contact with FIFA about the incident and sort of lobbied for Balogun to play.
0: And UEFA? Well, once again, the European Football Association had some choice words.
4: Yesterday's decision to suspend for a probationary period of a year the implementation of the one-match automatic suspension following the red card issued to the player for Larin Balogun crossed a red line. Football, like any other sports, relies on rules, which are the basis for fair, honest, and transparent competition. When the certainty of rules is no longer guaranteed by its guardians, the integrity of the game is at stake, and the credibility of a competition is undermined. We express our disbelief at such an unprecedented, incomprehensible, and unjustifiable decision.
1: UEFA clearly don't like FIFA at the minute. I think this case with Trump and it being so obvious because Trump, you know, sort of says the quiet bit out loud in a way that other people perhaps haven't in the past is perhaps a watershed.
0: A watershed for what, though? Well, bear with us here because this is fantasy football that we're playing and so it is all purely speculative. But in sports journalist Matt Pearson's opinion, there is a possible world in which UEFA really does finally show FIFA the red card.
1: UEFA, not only are sort of the most vocal, they're probably the most powerful of the sort of continental federations. Europe has, you know, the majority of the quarterfinalists, three of the four semifinalists in this tournament. You know, they've got the biggest club sides, the most money, and accordingly the most sort of sway, I suppose. There is a potential that people within UEFA will say, enough is enough. We don't need this. We can do this. If we take, you know, South America and whatever, North America, Africa with us, then FIFA doesn't have a World Cup. And FIFA's only significant revenue source is the World Cup.
0: Basically, you can think of FIFA as a company with a single product, the World Cup. Take that product away and the company would have to fold. Another possible scenario would be the one in which UEFA, the largest and richest of the football associations, stands a candidate against Gianni Infantino at the next FIFA Congress and tries to change the beast from within. That's a big ask, though. FIFA's a one-member association, one-vote organisation, and associations representing poorer countries dependent on FIFA cash would, understandably, be reluctant to support a move against its all-powerful president. And in either case, it would be a risky move.
1: The thing it's going to need is for somebody to sort of, within UEFA, to stick their head above the parapet and sort of lead it on a sort of national federation level. There is sort of hope for that from Norway, most notably. Their sort of president, Lisa Klaveness, has been a fairly sort of consistently vocal in her opposition to some FIFA policies.
0: You're basically telling me it's going to take a woman to fix it.
1: I am telling you that, yeah. Yeah, I think a lot of actually the more progressive federations have got female presidents who are less afraid or less encumbered, shall we say, and are able to speak a bit more freely.
0: There you go, folks. Unlikely though it may be, you heard it here first on Inside Europe. My thanks to sports journalist Matt Pearson for being such a good sport. We will be linking to his article in the show notes. In the meantime, though, nominations are open for Inside Europe's Player of the Tournament Awards. Matt's pick, by the way, was England's Jude Bellingham, but I think that it is only fair that we let our correspondents have their say too.
6: I'm Lisa Bryant in Paris, where many are still mourning their World Cup semi-final loss to Spain. But star player Kylian Mbappe continues to make headlines, not only because of his stunning football. As team player and leading scorer, Mbappe took responsibility for France's defeat. We didn't play the match we wanted to play, tactically and technically, he said of Les Bleus. The 27-year-old footballer is a veteran fighter on many terrains, both on and off the field. Mbappe has long urged young French to be politically active and called out discrimination. During these World Cup games, he's clashed on social media with Paraguayan Senator Celeste Amarilla after she launched a racist tirade against him when France beat her home team. Mbappe rebutted by calling Amarilla a despicable woman, unworthy of her position. He's gotten plenty of backing, including from France's Football Federation and even President Emmanuel Macron. Another goal for Kylian Mbappe, Macron wrote on X, against racism this time. French prosecutors are investigating Amarilla's remarks. Born to a family of athletes of Cameroonian and French-Algerian descent, Mbappe reflects the first and second-generation immigrant background shared by many of France's players. He's helped shine a spotlight on the talent springing up from the working-class Paris suburbs where he grew up. He's also earned the ire of France's far-right National Rally Party after he called on young people to vote against extremism during the 2024 legislative elections. We are a generation that can make a difference, he said at the time.
7: Je pense qu'on est une génération qui peut faire la différence.
6: We see the extremists on the verge of taking power. We have the opportunity to choose our country's future.
8: I'm Ashish Sharma in Madrid, and my nomination for Inside Europe Player of the Tournament is Spain's Lamine Yamal. This sensational player only turned 19 on Monday, and what a belated birthday present he received when a day later he helped Spain reach the World Cup final, the first that he will play in. Born just outside Barcelona to a Moroccan father and a mother from Equatorial Guinea, Yamal joined Barca's famous La Masia Academy aged just 7. He tore through the youth ranks so fast that the then Barcelona manager had no option but to bring him to the first team setup. In April 2023, aged just 15, Lamine became the youngest player ever to appear for Barcelona's senior side. From there, the records kept falling. Youngest debutant for the Spanish national team, youngest goalscorer in Spain's history, and at Euro 2024, he became the tournament's youngest ever scorer, with a stunning, never-to-be-forgotten goal against France, before lifting the trophy with Spain weeks later. He was just 16. What makes him special isn't just his age, though. It's a left foot that seems to have been crafted by the footballing gods themselves. Close control that leaves defenders bamboozled, and a vision for the final pass that belies his years. All of these traits he has shown in this World Cup. For example, his tenacious run that won the penalty for Spain's first goal against France that set them on the way to the final. At just 19, with the World Cup final on its way, and already one of the most famous players in the world, the story of Lamine Yamal is just beginning.
9: I'm Lars Bavanga in Manchester, but still very much a Norwegian, and my nomination for Inside Europe Player of the Tournament is the entire Norwegian football team. You'd have thought they had won the entire tournament, the way over 150,000 people cheered their return to Oslo this week, while in fact England beat them in the quarterfinals. After an audience with the King, the Norway players celebrated with fans for hours in the city centre. This team has brought the entire country together, young and old, recent immigrants and people living here since birth, girls and boys, city and countryside. The welcome home party was testament to just how much this team's effort and behaviour has meant to the Norwegian people this summer. Sure, they had impressed by getting to the finals in the first place. It's been 28 years since last time. They'd also astonished fans by becoming one of the 8 best teams in the world. But it was the camaraderie between the players and not least the humane leadership shown by coach Ståle Solbakken that really touched people's hearts. There's one picture that really stands out to me. A tearful keeper Ørjan Nyland being comforted by an understanding coach Solbakken after he had let in a goal from England that he perhaps should have stopped. The opposite of toxic masculinity, and clearly a recipe for success, judging from how good this team really is now. There are also no prima donnas here. International megastars like striker Erling Haaland and captain Martin Ødegaard have been acting as if they were on a boys' trip with the rest of the lads, having fun while playing a bit of football, albeit extremely well. Haaland's genuine and humorous antics have also gained him a massive new social media following, including many women, who also see him as a healthy male role model. This mirrors what we all want the Norwegian society to be, a trusting, gentle, yet successful place where everyone plays their part and are supported in that role. As one foreign commentator watching the team's return to Oslo put it, imagine living in a country that celebrates how far you've come, not just where you finished. And now, perhaps not for the last time, Ro!
0: Lars Bavanga there, stretching the brief a bit, but bringing it home nonetheless. You can have your say too. Vote for your player of the tournament on Spotify or by dropping us a line at insideeurope@dw.com. In terms of the team that has won your hearts, according to last week's poll, that'd be the decidedly not European Cape Verde. Though listener Nathan Smith did drop a valiant "Come on, England!" into our inbox, so that has got to count for something, right? I'm Kate Laycock in Germany. 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
0: This week, France became the latest and biggest country yet to legalise assisted dying. Honouring a promise made by President Macron to introduce a distinctively French form of legislation, the National Assembly, overriding the opposition of the Senate, many medical professionals and the Catholic Church, voted to give a strictly limited category of people the right to medical assistance in ending their lives. From Paris, John Laurenson reports.
13: Pour 291 contre 241, l'Assemblée nationale a adopté.
14: In what is probably the last major reform of the Macron presidency, and perhaps the one he'll be remembered for most, lawmakers have created a new right, the right to an assisted death. Adults living in France suffering from an advanced or terminal form of a serious and incurable physical illness will be eligible. The default will be assisted suicide, with the patient administering the prescribed lethal medication themselves. But if they're physically unable to do so, a doctor or nurse must be found to do it. The French law combines the self-administration of Switzerland and the euthanasia of Belgium and Holland with conditions that are, its supporters say, stricter than either. It's for those who are prevented from living by suffering, she told them, who decide not to carry on.
15: Peu fréquente, certes, mais avérée.
14: It is inhuman and ethically unacceptable to ignore them, she said. In conclusion, she quoted President Macron's desire for what he calls a fraternal law, reconciling the freedom of the individual with the solidarity of the nation. Opinion polls have consistently shown a majority of people in France agree with legalising assisted dying, but its opponents are widespread and numerous nevertheless. The head of the Catholic Church in France, Cardinal Avalin, said, "You don't care for life by giving death." Many are worried that people could now be pressured into suicide, either by family eager to inherit or by medical institutions struggling with bed shortages and chronic understaffing.
16: Ma crainte, voyez, c'est que on fasse peser sur les souffrants ceux qui.
14: Reacting to the vote on BFM TV, the Conservative Les Républicains candidate in next year's presidential election, Bruno Retailleau, said his concern was that those at the twilight of their lives will now be confronted with the unbearable and inhuman question, have I become a burden for my family or for society? Wouldn't it be better to end it all more quickly? In France, he said, 500 people a day die without their suffering being alleviated by palliative care because these medical services aren't sufficiently developed. A lethal injection costs nothing. Palliative care is expensive. So there's going to be that economic pressure.
16: Une pression financière économique.
14: It is expected that the first people to take their lives with the assistance of French doctors will do so at the start of 2027. But how much take-up is there likely to be? In Belgium, there were 4,486 reported cases of euthanasia in 2025, accounting for 4% of all deaths. That's for a population about one-sixth the size of France's. If France were to reach a similar rate, that would correspond to roughly 26,000 cases per year. However, estimates vary greatly, and France's assisted dying law has stricter eligibility criteria than Belgium's. Unlike Belgium, France excludes requests based solely on psychiatric disorders and requires a serious and incurable condition to be at an advanced or terminal phase.
17: Vous avez d'un côté deux causes légitimes. D'un côté,
14: speaking on the CNews TV channel, French historian and sociologist Marcel Gaucher described the issue as a struggle between two legitimate causes. For one side, he said, it's about individual freedom for those who want to be masters of their destiny right to the end. But, he asked, how will this change society? At the moment, life is its ultimate value. So, from that point of view, this law seems extremely dangerous. In an unexpected move, Emmanuel Macron's Prime Minister, Sébastien Lecornu, on the very eve of the final vote, announced he was referring three of its most controversial provisions to the Constitutional Court. Les sages, the wise, as its judges are called, will be asked whether the two-day reflection period demanded by the law after the doctor's approval is enough. Whether adults under legal guardianship whose decision-making capacity may be impaired should be eligible, and if care institutions, including Catholic ones, for example, should have to apply the law. It is possible then that these provisions will be struck down, but constitution lawyers in France say that it will not, after this historic vote by the French Parliament, challenge the principle of assisted dying itself, and that the bill will be on the statute books by the end of the year. John Lawrenson, DW, Paris.
0: European assisted dying legislation is a patchwork affair. If you're looking for information about the situation in specific countries, then we suggest that you look up the relevant government health ministry website. We are off to Albania next to check back in on the so-called Flamingo Revolution. 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That's Inside Europe with me, Kate Laycock.
18: 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I've got a mixtape for you. 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
19: Reporter intimidation takes many forms, like the subpoenas served by the DOJ to New York Times reporters, or what happened to two bloggers writing about eBay.
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0: Welcome back to Inside Europe, the weekly current affairs podcast and radio program from DW, Germany's international broadcaster. I'm Kate Laycock in Bonn. The other week on the show, I spoke to the Albanian Prime Minister, Edi Rama. This week, we're going to hear from some of the protesters who, for nearly 2 months now, have been out night after night in Albania's capital Tirana in what is being dubbed the Flamingo Revolution. Flamingos being the most colourful of the wildlife set to be displaced by coastal development plans made possible by a 2024 law change which opened up protected areas to high-end tourism projects. Chief amongst these projects, a sprawling luxury resort backed by Donald Trump's son-in-law, Jared Kushner. However, when our reporter, Guy Delaunay, talked to young people on the streets of Tirana, he found that the Trump-Kushner connection seems to be the least of their concerns.
2: There are pink flamingos all around me here on the street in front of the Prime Minister's office in Tirana. Not real birds, naturally, but balsa wood, cutouts, placards, and even one giant feathered figure that several people are holding up with rods. They've become the symbol of these protests because they migrate to the protected area where Jared Kushner and other investors want to build a luxury resort. But the mostly young people in the crowd say they're not just here to talk about wildlife.
3: So, first of all, I'm here for my country. That's the first thing and for all. And the second, I will start with the list. I'm here for our schools. I'm here for our hospitals. I'm here for our infrastructure. I'm here for my family that's outside, and I wanted to be here. And for all of that, I'm mostly here for myself, because I want to stay in my country, and I don't want to leave.
2: The big issue is one that's undoubtedly been hanging over Albania for years. In many ways, the country is undoubtedly making progress, and it might even join the European Union by the end of the decade. But its young people still struggle to see a future here, without real prospects for good jobs, housing and education. And they can't see how that's going to change through the government's apparent focus on developing high-end tourism or luxury tower blocks in Tirana. That frustration even extends to young people who've been part of the governing Socialist Party.
4: This is a moment where I find the realization, especially with peaking of the protests in Albania, this very beautiful protest that the young generations, Gen Z, has been initiating and leading.
2: At 25 years old, Marjana Koshecu is Albania's youngest member of parliament. She was hand-picked by Prime Minister Edi Rama as a candidate, but quit his party shortly after the protests started.
4: There are many reasons to protest in Albania, because we've had a massive brain drain and emigration, homes who are left empty in countrysides and in the main cities, and young people who are obligated to migrate and emigrate for the reason of unemployment, corruption, and not having fair opportunities to thrive and to be accepted in the society where they belong. People are protesting for the healthcare, for environment, for unemployment, for corruption, for the lack of meritocracy, for the problems that the institutions itself are having on protecting and promoting democracy.
2: Did you feel that you had a relationship with the Prime Minister once you'd become an MP, that you were in a position to have a dialogue and try and influence decisions?
4: Not really. This was really lacking between me and the Prime Minister, but also between those who really had things on their hands and were the real decision makers of the politics and of everything that it was going within the political elite, let's say. That's why I considered the right move and the right way to really and clearly represent my community and the people as I wished it to be, only by being independent and being my own free critical voice and using the card I got in the parliament with consciousness.
2: Prime Minister Edi Rama is also frustrated. He's been leading the government since 2013, and he tells me he's proud of what he's achieved for his country over his years in power. But now he's facing challenges. The protesters are unhappy that he changed the law on protected areas to allow five-star developments. They also accuse him and his Socialist Party of corruption. But the Prime Minister insists the protests are evidence of the way he and his government have made life better in Albania.
5: I don't dismiss the genuine problems and feelings people have, but I think that we are living now in a moment in time in Albania where we are experiencing also the revolution of rising expectations, because now people see that it's possible and they want more.
2: If people close to Edi Rama are finding themselves subject to investigations, like your former deputy, the former mayor of Tirana, should we be concerned about you?
5: First of all, I am proud of that, because it is part of what I've done and what we as majority have done for this country. And I've said it since day one. I want a justice that doesn't look left, doesn't look right, but looks straight. Justice that cannot be bought. And I've said also that this is the biggest contribution the Socialist Party will give to this country, because it will not contribute just by making reforms, but by giving its own skin for the country.
2: Expectations are one thing, but what young Albanians are experiencing is quite another. These days, you can visit the villa in Tirana, which the communist dictator Enver Hoxha used to call home. The contrast between his life of luxury and the poverty surrounding him was stark. Kate Zaloshnya works as a curator at the villa. She says people can also feel an increasing wealth gap today.
3: Not only tourists, but also these investors have, that they want to make Albania beautiful and they want to utilize all the resources, which in my opinion is a bit colonial. And about the gentrification, yeah, I believe that the prices have gone up because of the tourists that have come here, all these investments, and yeah. For me, if I didn't have this job now, I would have left just like my friends.
2: The protesters have shown no signs of tiring, but neither has Prime Minister Edi Rama, and he gives short shrift to the notion that he might want to reach some sort of accommodation with the people who've been calling for his resignation every night.
5: We have a contract with the majority of the Albanian people, so some thousands of people insisting that I should go and that the government should go are good for the democratic health of the country, but on the other hand, are not in the position to impose anything.
2: But the protesters seem determined as well. They say Albania needs a change from the two parties which have dominated the country's democratic era, the Socialists and the Democrats. And Mariana Koshecu thinks her decision to leave the Socialist Party may signal the start of something new.
4: None of us have seen this before, but it happened, because I see that the awareness of a nation can click in a matter of seconds. Maybe it didn't click in decades, but it can happen all of a sudden, and this is something that nobody can control it.
2: It could be that the fervour for change doesn't last, but for now, the flamingos continue to fly in Albania's capital. Guy Delorne, DW, Tirana.
0: DW News has produced a helpful explainer video on the Albanian protests. We will put a link to that in our show notes. For now, though, we really have to talk about the weather. The World Meteorological Organization reports that June 2026 was the hottest June on record for Western Europe, increasing wildfire risk by drying vegetation and soils. And those wildfires, they're here. One tore through an historic forest close to Paris earlier this week. 19 were reported in England and Wales, and as I speak, multiple fires are still burning across the Mediterranean. Our partners over at The World have been running a special series on fires this week. Their reporter, Jerry Haddon, began in northeastern Spain.
1: There's a saying here among firefighters. It begins, "The biggest fires cannot be drowned." Just outside San Martí de Bos, one such fire grew out of control 5 summers ago. From a short distance, the blaze sounded like endless rumbling thunder. Helicopters dumped water from above, but much of the water evaporated before even reaching the flames. The blaze tore through a wide pine forest. I was here covering it. When the fire was at its zenith, it was catapulting burning embers and pine cones hundreds of feet ahead of its own flames, causing the fire to leapfrog along down the valley towards San Martí de Bos, the village down below. Which brings us to the second half of that firefighting saying. It goes, The only way to put out a big fire is to starve it. So that's what local farmers did. They jumped in their tractors and plowed over their wheat fields, careening back and forth in the orange light of the approaching flames. They saved the village. I've come back 5 years later to see if villages like San Martí are any better prepared, not just to battle blazes, but to prevent them. There's a large stone mansion close to the forest's edge. It's a rural guest house owned and run by Martí Vidal.
6: Yo estaba bastante tranquilo por mi parte de que a la casa no iba a llegar.
1: Vidal says in 2021 he wasn't worried for his house, in part because it became the firefighters' staging ground, and he has a big reservoir. Vidal says since the fire, the government has cleared the charred wood and tree trunks from the scorched areas, but that's about it. These white pines, he says, they're highly flammable, and no one tends to these woods because the trees have no commercial value. The result, he says, the forest is abandoned and too big to manage. You should always look at the bright side of things, though, Vidal says. Sure, the fire burned away a huge part of our forest, but now we have an immense barren buffer zone to hold future fires at bay. But depending on wildfires to protect you from wildfires is hardly a sound approach. The problem in Spain, says Josep Corsellas, is there is no coordinated forest management plan. Corsellas is the mayor of a nearby village called Santa Coloma de Queralt, which was also threatened by the 2021 megafire. He says most land around here is private, but when owners want to clear brush or thin out trees, they end up battling against bureaucrats.
7: Tot va molt lent, l'administració va tot lent. I, bueno, tenim el tinent d'alcalde d'aquí a l'Ajuntament, el Josep Navarro.
1: Getting permission is such a slow process, he says. My own deputy mayor here, he wanted to clean his land to prevent possible fires. But his patch of forest lies in three different municipalities, in three different provinces. It took him 3 years, he says, to get all the administrations to approve his plan. Spain's government is highly decentralized, and that applies to fire and land management, too. Every region and most towns must come up with their own contingency plans, complicating things. Increasingly, there is no one to carry those plans out because people are abandoning the countryside, giving up on forestry and agriculture. On the main square just outside Mayor Corsellas' office, I meet a man who's thrown in the towel. The former pig farmer doesn't want to give his name, but he says the 2021 fire broke his spirit.
8: Nos dejó rodeados de fuego y

0: 500 cerdos, todos quemados.
1: But I lost 500 pigs, he says, all burned alive in that barn. After, no one came around to ask about us, he says, to see how we were or what we needed. The man says he and his son have sold their land and moved to town. Across Spain, as folks leave their land, untended forests are growing thicker with vegetation. When that vegetation dries out, it becomes potent fuel for flames. 2025 was Spain's worst fire season on record, with almost 2.5 million acres burned. Spain's central government, locked out of local prevention efforts, is pumping money into putting fires out.
2: Hay todo un país preparado para actuar. Hay la unidad militar de emergencias.
1: The entire nation is ready to react, said Spanish Prime Minister Pedro Sánchez at a military base this spring. We have emergency army units at the ready, as well as more planes, he said, because we know things are only going to get worse. Sánchez appears right on that point. There have been lots of fires so far this season. This weekend's deadly blaze in the southeast province of Almería killed at least a dozen people fleeing in cars and on foot. This unidentified man told El País newspaper how in the 10 minutes between deciding to flee and getting himself and his dogs ready, it was too late. Somehow, his home was spared, but climate experts say there is little doubt that these fast-moving next-generation fires are becoming a fixture, because so is the high heat, a key driver of the flames. Anelia Nikolova is with the European Environment Agency.
3: There was a study conducted after that most recent heat wave by World Weather Attribution, which reinforced the point that fossil fuel emissions have rapidly worsened the European heat waves in just a few decades.
1: Those fossil fuels emit greenhouse gases that remain in the atmosphere, trapping heat.
3: So these very warm overnight temperatures during these heat waves are now about 100 times more likely than they were, let's say, two decades ago. And these are obviously shocking changes in temperature.
1: European temps are rising twice as fast as the global average, scientists say, in part because its Arctic regions are losing so much ice and snow. Those white surfaces used to reflect heat back into space.
3: And so as that disappears, these darker surfaces that absorb more heat accelerate further this warming, which of course has implications in Europe.
1: Often in the form of heat domes from Portugal to Eastern Europe. Heat domes are pockets of hot air that get trapped, sometimes for days, over land, because the high-altitude air currents that normally whisk that heat north are slowing down.
4: So the poles always are colder than the equator, and energy goes from the equator to the poles.
1: It should work as a kind of atmospheric conveyor belt, moving from hot to cold, says geophysicist Miguel Miranda. Miranda used to head Portugal's meteorological service. That conveyor belt is what we know as the jet stream.
4: Well, what happens is that when the Arctic gets warmer, the difference in temperature is smaller. So even by basic physics, it is clear that the jet stream starts to meander.
5: And that hot air gets trapped.
4: And it is trapped.
1: So the heat is here to stay, making land management more important than ever. That's tough in Spain, but even tougher in next-door Portugal. There, 97% of land is in private hands, and the average parcel size is only about 1 acre, which makes coordinating against wildfires extremely complicated.
6: Since Jerry Haddon's report first aired on The World on Monday, Spanish authorities have confirmed the identities of 13 fire victims. All but one were foreign nationals. In Portugal too, forests are burning, a disaster which was waiting to happen. After tropical cyclone Kristin downed millions of trees in January, much of the countryside had become a potential tinderbox. Here's The World's Jerry Haddon again with the second instalment of his coverage of wildfires on the Iberian Peninsula.
7: It's tough to walk in the woods these days in most of Portugal. The ground everywhere is hidden under heaps of bone-dry branches. The culprit here, Kristin, and her 125-mile-an-hour winds. Her legacy, a forest floor ready to go up in flames with the smallest spark. Which is why brigades of fire spotters, like this one, patrol the nearby hills day and night, cruising the fire roads in their red 4x4 vehicles. We're going to a viewpoint up on the ridge, says forestry engineer Pedro Cardoso, where we can see across a large valley. If we spot smoke, he says, we call it into the command center.

0: When you first see smoke, it makes you anxious, he says. Our homes and families are close by. That's always your first thought, trying to do everything the best you can so that help gets there as quickly as possible. On this day, no smoke is visible in the forest below, but dozens of fires are raging across the country. About an hour away in a tiny town called São Gabriel Montijo, an extensive brush fire threatens to spread out of control. Helicopters and men with hoses work fast and contain it. This is how it's all designed to work in Portugal. Rapid response teams from spotters to command centers to the fire brigades themselves working together to extinguish blazes. And yet, each year, researchers say, the fires only grow bigger.
1: We are entering what's called the fire paradox.
0: José Miguel Pereira is a professor of agronomy at the University of Lisbon. He's also an expert on fire prevention. He says Portugal is becoming a victim of its own firefighting success.
1: So we have become, over the last decades, better equipped and better organized, and we are more capable of suppressing small and medium-sized fires.
0: But there's an unintended consequence.
1: These areas that were prevented from burning, the vegetation keeps growing. And so the fuel hazard continues to increase. What happens to these fuels? They will end up burning in those days that are meteorologically severe and that surpass our response capacity. So we're actually saving fuels to have them burn under the most severe meteorological conditions.
0: Burning in so-called next-generation fires. This paradox is not unique to Portugal, nor are the tragedies. 9 years ago, dozens of people were caught by a massive wildfire outside the town of Pedrogo. Most died while fleeing in their cars, like some of the 13 victims last weekend in southeast Spain. Most homes in the nearby village of Noderinho were burned to the ground in that same fire. Several people took shelter that day here in the town's bar.
2: Fogo atravessou a estrada. Não foi por baixo, foi por cima.
0: The fire came down the hill on the wind, recalls bar owner Lourdes Carmo. An ambulance arrived with some severely burned people. We poured water over them, she says, as they lay on the bar floor. We locked the door and stuffed wet towels under it, she says, to keep the smoke out. But then a man drove up, she says, and was pounding on the door. We opened it, and he came inside just as his car exploded. Everyone in the bar survived, but 63 others did not. Since 2017, Portugal has avoided losses of life of that magnitude, but the fire dynamics haven't changed. There are fewer blazes, but when they get out of control, watch out. Again, José Miguel Pereira.
1: The number of fires has decreased to about one-third or one-quarter of what it was, and the area burned has basically not changed. So it's just gotten less frequent but more catastrophic. The largest fire last year burned 65,000 hectares.
0: As in neighboring Spain, megafires leave Portugal at the mercy of the weather and wind until it figures out how to properly maintain its forests, clearing underbrush, thinning stands of trees, in other words, reducing wildfire fuel. Mario Monteiro heads Portugal's Rural Fires Integrated Management Agency.
3: The only way is to not be obsessed of putting out all wildfires. Traditionally, typically, the helicopter goes immediately, the fire brigade goes immediately, but sometimes it's better to let it burn. Nothing is a danger with value, and we are reducing the fuel load.
0: Or, as fire prevention expert José Miguel Pereira puts it,
1: in a way, we can say that one of our problems is a fire deficit.
0: Pereira says he's hoping to provoke thought on this conundrum. Forest engineer Pedro Cardoso, the fire spotter up in the mountains, says he's up for sharing his.
4: Eu compreendo a questão, mas a nossa missão é tentar apagar o mais rápido possível.
0: I understand the issue, he says, but our mission is to try to put out fires as quickly as possible. Small landowners who've lived their entire lives here don't deserve to have their properties destroyed just because some fire will eventually move on. Their mission, he says, is to extinguish fires as quickly as possible, to do everything they can to make things right. But making things right with wildfires means finding a balance between suppression, prevention, and forest management in a region only getting warmer. For The World, I'm Jerry Haddon, Portugal.
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5: If you are in Prague at the moment, there is a chance to get a rare glimpse of a unique collection of artworks and other objects that escaped Nazi Germany in 1938 and which has remained largely hidden ever since. The Wurz collection is an extraordinary visual record of disability in Europe, spanning thousands of paintings, photographs, engravings and objects that form a visual archive of how disabled people have been portrayed in Europe. Our reporter, Rob Cameron, is one of a surprisingly small number of people to have seen it.
8: That's a 3D part of the Wurz collection.
9: Shimon Kriesel, chief curator of the Medical Museum of the National Medical Library in Prague, opening cupboard after cupboard containing boxes of little figurines.
8: Wurz was interested in the images.
9: Yes. Shimon is the custodian of one part of the Wurz collection, consisting of hundreds of ivory, bronze and porcelain figures, most believed to be made in Bavaria, showing people with various disabilities, as well as beggars and itinerant musicians. Wurz collected it all in the early 20th century.
8: Wurz, I think, did something important in analyzing and understanding the representation of disability and disabled people in the history of art. That is to say, he looked at the literal meaning. Art historians have been looking, what is the message, what is the context, what are the metaphors that the images of the disabled were used for throughout the history of art. And Wurz says, okay, that's all nice, but these are also pictures of disabled people.
9: How the collection ended up here is fascinating. One winter's day in 1938, Hans Wurz, director of a Berlin Institute for Disabled Children, knocked on the door of a similar institution in Prague, the Jedlička Institute. He'd just fled Nazi Germany, and accompanied by his wife, Rosa, and perhaps 7,000 paintings, photographs, prints, books, newspaper cuttings and figurines, he was seeking refuge. Petr Kolage is an archivist at the Present Day Institute.
10: Just today, a colleague of mine wrote me an email, and he described it as a huge visual encyclopedia. I think it's a very exact description.
9: Wurz had become a marked man in Berlin, especially after publishing his catalogue of the collection. The Nazis were particularly incensed at his inclusion of Joseph Goebbels in the book's list of famous cripples due to the Nazi propaganda chief's club foot. The Institute's cafe is now hosting an exhibition of the Wurz collection, one of the very few occasions it's been shown to the public since the 1930s. For the past decade, Simon McCowan, Professor of Art at Teesside University in Britain, has been involved in bringing the collection to wider public attention, organising exhibitions at Berlin's Humboldt Forum and also the Middlesbrough Institute of Modern Art.
11: Over time, when you look at what is essentially over 3,000 objects, what you realise is that what he's managed to do is curate this enormous body of work which said art and disability were always connected and always presented. He was able to show disability in caricature, in comics, in print, you know, in fine art. It's just extraordinary. And what it does is it demonstrates that as an artist, what we're told is that disability has been forgotten, but in actual fact, it was always there.
9: A lot has changed in how we view disability, but for Radek Musilek, a wheelchair-bound veteran of the Jedlička Institute who now teaches teenagers there, sometimes things can go too far the other way.
12: Sometimes you can see that people with disability are like superheroes, and sometimes you can see the stories in the media about the Mount Everest, for example, on the wheelchair. It's totally extreme. I think the life And truth is something between. We are normal guys. We try to live normal lives. But word normal is a little bit complicated because what is normal?
9: It's a good question, and one hopefully that more people will be able to wrestle with in future if the Wurtz Collection finds not only a fully curated online presence, but also a permanent home, perhaps in Prague, perhaps in Berlin, where it started life. For DW, this is Rob Cameron in Prague.
5: The Wurtz Collection can be viewed at the Medical Museum of the National Medical Library in Prague. That is it for this week. The show was produced by Laura Kabelka and me, Kate Laycock. Our sound engineer was Michael Sprenger. Inside Europe comes to you from DW in Bonn, Germany.
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16: U.S. service members have been killed and one is missing following an Iranian drone attack on a base in Jordan. They appear to be the first American casualties since the ceasefire collapsed. For Saturday, July 18th, this is All Things Considered from NPR News. I'm Adrian Ma. Coming up, a new ProPublica report shows FCC officials accepted gifts worth tens of thousands of dollars from Paramount, a company with major business before the agency. And why does the wildfire smoke clouding American cities smell weird?
17: The age of that smoke will dictate how many chemical reactions it undergoes in the atmosphere.
16: A soccer star turned pundit reflects on the beauty of broadcasting in Spanish.
18: You have an incomparable advantage in Spanish. Things simply sound more exciting, and that's just the pure nature of the culture and the game.
16: First News.
19: Live from NPR News in Washington, I'm Janine Hurst. U.S. Central Command says two U.S. troops were killed during an Iranian attack on a base in Jordan yesterday. Another one is missing. NPR's Carrie Kahn has more.
20: According to Central Command, the two service members were defending alongside partner forces during Iranian air assaults when they were killed. U.S. troops operate in multiple Jordanian military installations that have come under fire from Iran in recent days. Four other U.S. service members were injured. They were sent to Jordanian hospitals and later discharged. For the seventh straight night, the U.S. has struck dozens of what it says are military, logistic, and infrastructure sites in Iran. Iran says the U.S. has targeted civilian sites, including bridges and civilian utility structures. Citing the ongoing U.S. strikes, Iran says the preliminary peace plan signed nearly 1 month ago is now no longer being implemented. Carrie Kahn, NPR News, Tel Aviv.
19: Poor air quality continues in the Northeast, Mid-Atlantic, and Midwest as smoke from hundreds of wildfires burning in Canada and northern Minnesota spreads. The National Weather Service says heavy rain and storms could help clear the air in some places, as NPR's Kristen Wright reports.
21: The wildfires in northern Minnesota and Canada are still going strong, and firefighters are having a hard time. With the heat and other weather conditions, this means the smoke and poor air quality will stick around in some places. National Weather Service forecaster Brian Hurley says the bad air will linger in the Midwest.
22: As we start clearing out here in the east, they're going to get the next batch of smoke across areas from upper Michigan, eastern Wisconsin, into Illinois and Indiana, including Chicago.
21: President Trump is threatening to impose new tariffs on Canada and accused the country of not maintaining its forests. Kristen Wright, NPR News.
19: Federal health officials improperly shared Medicaid data with ICE in January, and the Federal Immigration Agency then shared that data with contractor Palantir. NPR's Jude Jaffe Block reports.
1: Palantir pulls together various data sources in an app that ICE officers can use to locate immigrants' home addresses. Last year, more than 20 states sued to stop federal health officials from sharing Medicaid data with ICE. A federal judge ruled Medicaid officials could share limited data about immigrants in the country unlawfully, but the judge put the agreement on hold this spring after it came out that health officials had shared two data sets that were not limited to unlawful immigrants' data. In recent weeks, federal officials acknowledged inadvertently resharing one of those data sets again with ICE last month. ICE officials said in court filings the data in question was not used for law enforcement purposes. Jude Jaffe Block, NPR News.
19: And the disclosure of the shared data was revealed in a recent federal court filing. 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
2: For Delaware Public Media News in Dover, I'm Tom Byrne. Wilmington City Council members want change after a police-involved shooting death. Delaware Public Media's Abigail Lee has more.
3: The Wilmington Police Department released body cam footage Thursday from the police-involved shooting of 19-year-old Kadir Skinner. City Councilmember Yolanda McCoy is the Public Safety Committee chair. She says she's glad the footage was released, but the PD needs to improve its communication policies.
23: There are definitely steps that we need to take in order to make certain that we preserve the investigation. But at the same time, I think it's played out a little longer than it needed to. It was never so much about the community as much as it was trying to let the parents understand what happened. Why did this happen to our son?
3: Councilmember Sinead Darby says the released footage left her with more questions than answers.
24: I think justice comes in many forms, and I think compensation is justice, and then I also believe justice in the police officer actually being charged or being held accountable for his actions.
3: The Wilmington Police Department has kept the names of the police officers at the scene confidential, and the officer who shot Skinner is currently on paid administrative leave. Abigail Lee, Delaware Public Media.
2: Disciplinary actions are down in the Brandywine School District, according to Superintendent Lisa Lawson. Lawson made a presentation to the Board of Education members at this month's board meeting. Data from the recently ended school year show that disciplinary referrals were down about 8.5%, or about 1,500 cases. The biggest decrease in disciplinary actions happened in the district's three middle schools, where referrals dropped by nearly 1,100. High school referrals also fell, while elementary schools saw a slight uptick in disciplinary actions. Lawson correlated the drop in discipline problems to other data the district collects, showing a significant rise in students' feelings of belonging in their schools in recent years.
25: From school year 23 to school year 26, we improved students' sense of belonging at the secondary level by 10 points.
2: Lawson notes there is room for improvement. While students feel generally good about their relationships with adults like teachers and administrators, they're less pleased with their relationships with peers. For Delaware Public Media News in Dover, I'm Tom Byrne.
26: 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RWJF is a national philanthropy working toward a future where health is no longer a privilege, but a right. Learn more at rwjf.org.
16: This is All Things Considered from NPR News. I'm Adrian Ma. U.S. Central Command says two American service members were killed in action in Jordan, and one other service member is missing. This comes as the U.S. and Iran traded attacks for the seventh day in a row following the collapse of the ceasefire. The U.S. says it has struck hundreds of what it describes as military, logistic, and surveillance sites in Iran, but Iran says the U.S. has also targeted civilian sites, including bridges and power plants. To tell us more, we're connecting with NPR's Emily Fang, who's in Tel Aviv. Thanks for joining us, Emily.
27: Hi, Adrian. It's great to talk to you.
16: You too. And can you tell us, what do we know about these two American service members who were killed?
27: CENTCOM says they were killed on Friday, and they said four other service members were hospitalized because of injuries, but they've since been discharged. We don't have the names of who was killed or injured, and we don't know how and where these service members were killed. But we do know Iran earlier today claimed it had hit and destroyed American aircraft at an airbase the U.S. does use in northern Jordan. Now, all of this brings the total number of U.S. service members killed in the U.S.-Iran war to 16 people, and there are more than 400 people who have been injured so far. And as you mentioned, all this means that a temporary ceasefire between the U.S. and Iran that was supposed to be 60 days has not reached even its halfway point before ending. And now we have Iran threatening to escalate its military actions.
0: Escalate how? What are the Iranian leaders saying?
27: So this weekend, the Iranian government threatened to hit 5 ports across the Middle East, plus civilian airports in the Gulf, if they said the U.S. kept striking what Iran says are civilian infrastructure sites across Iran. Iran also just proposed an additional environmental tax this week on any ships that want to sail through the Strait of Hormuz, which Iran says it still controls and is already charging vessels to use. The U.S. has been trying to get ships to use a new route that hugs the coast of Oman. It's a little bit more southern, but ship tracking data shows no vessels at all has used that route in the last 3 days. And then today we have Iran's elusive new supreme leader, Mujtaba Khamenei, issuing a statement. The younger Khamenei has not been seen since his father was killed in U.S. and Israeli strikes. So you're about to hear a newscaster reading aloud a statement today that's attributed to him.
4: سلام و درود و سپاس بر شما که با حماسه بی‌نظیر و تاریخی خود.
27: Later in the statement, Khamenei blames the restart of war on the U.S. and then in the statement also says that Iran, quote, has unforgettable lessons in store for the U.S. Now, Adrian, I'm in Israel, but Israel is also preparing for war. It has sat on the sidelines so far, but Israel has made no secret it has never liked the U.S. ceasefire with Iran to begin with, and its leaders say they are ready to cooperate with the U.S. if needed. And the U.S. is now fortifying them militarily. Today, Israeli Public Radio reported a squadron of American F-16 fighter planes has landed here. And Israel's military also confirmed there are additional American aerial refueling aircraft that has been sent here and is parked at the airport here.
0: Okay, so something to continue to watch. Before we go, Emily, can you catch us up on what is happening with the other fighting fronts in the Middle East? There's a separate ceasefire between Israel and Lebanon. Where does that stand?
27: Right. There are multiple conflicts going on. So that separate ceasefire between Israel and Lebanon is largely holding, but it has not stopped Israel from bombing what it says are Iran-backed Hezbollah militant sites in Lebanon. And Lebanon has been trying to get Israel to withdraw from some of the territory the latter has occupied. And so this issue of Israeli withdrawal is likely going to be top of mind when Lebanon's President Joseph Aoun visits the U.S. this coming Tuesday. This is the first such state visit from Lebanon to the U.S. since 2009. But anyways, going back to Israel, where I am, much of Israel's firepower is actually concentrated back on Gaza, because in the last 48 hours, Israeli strikes have killed at least 20 people and wounded 60 others in Gaza. That's according to the Gaza Health Ministry. Israel says it is targeting Hamas militants, but it does acknowledge civilians have been killed in the process. Those civilians include people attending a funeral, and on Friday, a mother killed while buying groceries.
0: That's NPR's Emily Feng in Tel Aviv. Thank you, Emily.
27: Thanks, Adrian.

0: National Weather Service in Mount Holly, New Jersey has issued a severe thunderstorm warning for southwestern New Castle County in northern Delaware, Kent County in central Delaware, northeastern Talbot County in eastern Maryland, eastern Queen Anne's County in northeastern Maryland, northern Caroline County in eastern Maryland, northeastern Kent County in northeastern Maryland, western Cumberland County in southern New Jersey, southwestern Salem County in southern New Jersey, until 6:15 p.m. At 5:14 p.m., severe thunderstorms were located along a line extending from Bohemia's Mills to near Hartley to Wine Mills, moving east at 35 miles per hour. Hazard, 60 miles per hour wind gusts. Source, radar indicated. Intact, damage to roofs, siding, trees, and power lines is possible. Locations impacted include Dover, Bridgeton, Middletown, Smyrna, Milford, Denton, Harrington, Camden, Clayton, Greensboro, Oakland, Ridgely, Cheswold, Greenwich, Millington, Shiloh, Bowers, Goldsboro, Queen Anne, and Woodside. A tornado watch remains in effect until 9 p.m. for central, northern and southern Delaware, eastern and northeastern Maryland, and southern New Jersey. For your protection, move to an interior room on the lowest floor of a building. To report severe weather, contact your nearest law enforcement agency. They will send your report to the National Weather Service office in Mount Holly, New Jersey. Torrential rainfall is occurring with these storms and may lead to flash flooding. Do not drive your vehicle through flooded roadways. A tornado watch remains in effect until 9 p.m. for central, northern and southern Delaware, eastern and northeastern Maryland, and southern New Jersey. Repeating, a severe thunderstorm warning has been issued until 6:15 p.m. for the following counties.
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6: I'm Janine Herbst with these headlines. U.S. Central Command says two U.S. service members were killed. Another one is missing in Iranian missile and drone strikes yesterday in Jordan. This is Tehran says it suspended its commitments to the interim deal signed with the U.S. In southwestern China, rescue crews are searching for more than 30 people missing after a landslide yesterday, which was triggered by heavy rain. At least 8 people are dead. More than 1,000 people were forced to flee their homes. And the Men's World Cup soccer final takes place tomorrow in New Jersey between Spain and Argentina. Spain is looking for its second title. Argentina is the defending championship. The game includes a new feature, a halftime show with a mix of talent, including Madonna. I'm Janine Herbst, NPR News.

0: National Weather Service in Mount Holly, New Jersey has issued a severe thunderstorm warning for northwestern Sussex County in southern Delaware, southwestern Kent County in central Delaware, southeastern Caroline County in eastern Maryland until 7:30 p.m. At 6:40 p.m., a severe thunderstorm was located over Fredericksburg, or 8 miles northeast of Hurley, moving northeast at 25 miles per hour. Hazard, 70 miles per hour wind gusts. Source, radar indicated. Impact, expect considerable tree damage. Damage is likely to mobile homes, roofs, and outbuildings. Locations impacted include Milford, Seaford, Harrington, Fredericksburg, Bridgeville, Ellendale, Smithville, Egner, Andrewsville, Felton, Greenwood, Houston, Farmington, and Riverview. A tornado watch remains in effect until 9 p.m. for central and southern Delaware and eastern Maryland. For your protection, move to an interior room on the lowest floor of a building. To report severe weather, contact your nearest law enforcement agency. They will send your report to the National Weather Service office in Mount Holly, New Jersey. Torrential rainfall is occurring with this storm and may lead to flash flooding. Do not drive your vehicle through flooded roadways. A tornado watch remains in effect until 9 p.m. for central and southern Delaware and eastern Maryland. Repeating, a severe thunderstorm warning has been issued until 7:30 p.m. for the following counties in Delaware, Kent and Sussex, and Caroline, Maryland.
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3: 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I'm Samuel James. We all know that high school years can be strange and nerve-wracking, and that's what Annie Lynn told us about at a story slam we produced at the Miracle Theater in Washington, D.C., where we partner with local public radio station WAMU. 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
4: As I prepared to enter high school, my mom introduced a new rule. I would have to call her Mrs. Hoblet. And even though I threw a huge fuss about calling her by her teacher name, it turned out that this was not the most difficult part of our mother-daughter-student-teacher relationship that we were going to have to navigate. I was a highly dramatic teenager who

0: if it was motherly wisdom or teacherly wisdom, but Patrick and I are married, and we are expecting our first child this fall, and I am not a teacher, so I'm going to have to figure out another way to really shape and influence my child's life, both academically and romantically.
1: Annie Lynn works on global public health and is based in Bozeman, Montana. When she told this at a story slam on the theme of mothers, she was about to become a mother herself. And now she's getting ready to do it all over again with her second child. I asked Annie if her mother had used her teacherly wisdom to predict anything else in her life. She said her mother predicted both that Annie would be able to hold her own out in the world, but also that she'd sometimes struggle with letting things go. According to Annie, both, especially the latter, are definitely true. You can see a picture of Annie and her mom, aka Mrs. Hoblet, on our website, themoth.org.

0: National Weather Service in Mount Holly, New Jersey has issued a severe thunderstorm warning for Central Sussex County in southern Delaware until 7:45 p.m. At 6:53 p.m., a severe thunderstorm was located near Bridgeville, for 8 miles northwest of Georgetown, moving east at 35 miles per hour. Hazard, 60 miles per hour wind gusts. Source, radar indicated. Impact, damage to roofs, siding, trees, and power lines is possible. Locations impacted include Georgetown, Seaford, Lewis, Milton, Bridgeville, Ellendale, Henlopen Acres, Cape Henlopen State Park, Greenwood, and Dilley Beach. A tornado watch remains in effect until 9 p.m. for central and southern Delaware. For your protection, move to an interior room on the lowest floor of a building. A tornado watch remains in effect until 9 p.m. for central and southern Delaware. Repeating, a severe thunderstorm warning has been issued until 7:45 p.m. for the following county, Sussex, Delaware.
1: And I was like, yeah, I'm pretty sure. I mean, it's up for some debate at times, but yeah. She goes, awesome.
2: That was Evie O'Reilly. Evie says that in addition to the Fremont Solstice Parade, she has also appeared naked on a bike in a Flaming Lips video, watching the planets. She says she'd like to give a shout-out to Wayne Coyne for normalizing and empowering nakedity. And poor Russ for helping with that first paint job, and all her friends who have helped in the years since. To see pictures of Evie painted as the Irish flag and a pineapple, peacock, zebra, and even Jean-Luc Picard of the Starship Enterprise, you can find them all on our website, themoth.org. The Moth hosts slams all around the U.S., in the U.K., and in Australia. 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That's it for this episode of the Moth Radio Hour. We hope you'll join us next time. And that's the story from the Moth.

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0: This is Julian Booker, host of Culture Caravan. 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
7: Welcome back to Sound Opinions. I'm Jim DeRogatis. My partner, my Bill Million, if you will, is Greg Kot. This week, we're dissecting another classic Feelies album, 1986's The Good Earth. Greg, we want to highlight a couple of songs from this record, as we did when we talked about Crazy Rhythms. It's a very different sound. It's a different feel, but it's one that I will make the argument is every bit as influential. You instantly claimed one of my favorite tracks. I love every song on this album, but you're very eloquent when talking. You have talked to me as a civilian about this song, so I cherish that.
8: Yeah, slipping into something, Into Something's in parentheses.
7: Yeah.
8: It's one of those tracks that I remember putting the album on for the first time. And I think it's one of the best things they've ever done. And they buried it on, you know, side one, like it's the fourth of five tracks on side one of that album. So, you know, you've already heard three amazing songs that are kind of brisk and in that classic Feely style. And then you get into Slipping Into Something I remember hearing go, has the track started? You know, is it stopped? You know, it's kind of like, it's a slow, almost subliminal build. And almost, it's like a train coming over the horizon or a car coming over the horizon. Suddenly it's, the song appears.
7: Well,
8: like a mirage, right?
7: I got to say, the only band I've ever seen in 7,843 years of reviewing bands, it seems like, that could fade in and fade out on stage.
8: Right.
7: You know, to do that live, five people.
8: It's like they're one brain, you know, five people in one brain. So it is that trance-like thing, but it starts off slowly, you know, almost imperceptibly building. The tapping of a woodblock becomes this kind of center, you know, you smoke some weed and that tapping of the woodblock becomes the center of your world, you know, while you're listening to
7: this. It's your brain.
8: It's patiently building. About 4 minutes in, it kicks into a higher gear. Suddenly the drums are more pronounced. And about 4:40, you get this guitar break that's very reminiscent of how the Velvets would orchestrate some of those tracks, where it would start off as kind of in this acoustic-y, trance-y thing, and then it would just explode into this noisy section. So this very melodic track becomes something else. I like you've puzzled over these lyrics that the Feelies write, because they're not meant to be taken super literally or maybe even understood instantly.
7: No, they're placed in the mix below the guitars and drums often.
8: They want the listener to be a participant in figuring out what is this about. But I think, to me, and having studied this song for a long time just as a listener, there's this idea of looking for something, eyes closed in suspense. And I think what he's saying there is he's shutting out the outside world. He's closing his eyes. Mm-hmm. He's looking for something, but he's got his eyes closed. How do you look for something? Well, the next verse, search for conviction with eyes wide open. Mm-hmm. Look inside for what truly motivates you. I took those words to heart.
7: Yeah.
8: I go, this is it. This is what he's talking about, our lives, you know, like what you have to find out, what really makes you excited. Mm. You know, and you have to look inside. The outside world isn't going to tell you that as much as what you feel.
7: Mm.
8: It sort of ties in with my amplified expression you know, amplified personality is my definition of rock and roll. Figure out what your heart is telling you. So it's a beautiful song that turns into this amazing piece of music. And it was a centerpiece of a lot of, you know, the shows that I saw, Jim, when once they recorded this track, this was always a centerpiece. I'd always, I always wait for slipping into something to sort of find its way into the set
7: list. Oh, Glenn's solo is just amazing. Yeah. It takes off. It's literally like propulsive.

0: and what does that mean? It means something different when you're a kid versus an adult, you know? So many, many reasons to love this album. The title track to me was a standout because it presented something new, like made me aware of just how great the rhythm section is in this band. It's the rhythm section's always out front in some ways, but on The Good Earth, the title track, Brenda Souter's bass is pretty much the lead instrument on that song.
1: Yeah.
0: You know, and she's incredibly underrated, you know, in terms of what she brings to the band, you know, in the sound. You know, Bill and Glenn with the two guitars are out front, but the bass functions as a third guitar in some ways in this band. And Stan Demesky is just pounding away on the drums on this track. It's a great rhythmic groove that he's got going.
1: I would never use the word pounding for Stan.
0: He's hitting hard on this song.
1: Oh, he hits hard, but there's a precision.
0: Oh, for sure.
1: And a control.
0: It's not sloppy. It's very precise. You're right about that. You know, and the guitars do sort of are intermittent in the song, and they fall away, and you get that rhythm kind of, you know, hitting you right in the head. You know, it's Brenda and Stan are doing their thing in a hypnotic, powerful way here. Glenn's voice, as we've talked about many times, is somewhat recessed. Mm-hmm. It's kind of like it's not the forefront. He's not saying, "I'm the star. Listen to my words here. They're so meaningful." But beneath that surface of, you know, and one thing I should mention too, what I love about this song, many things, but Mercer would sing a line, and then I think it's probably Bill on acoustic guitar with those little flourishes of the acoustic guitar at the end of each line.
1: Yep.
0: I just love those little accents he puts on. Like he's finishing Glenn's sentence, you know? So it's just wonderful kind of dialogue going on here within the band instrumentally.

0: When company comes.
1: I like that, Jim. I like that thought that you put behind that.
0: Well, here we are still doing this after a thousand, how many episodes?
1: Well, you know, and it's interesting because what you're, you know, is reflected in a lot of these songs. I think there's a maturity, you know, adults making music for adults aspect to this record. You're on the road.

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